in the last minute to beat the St. George Illawarra Dragons 16-12, and the Sydney Roosters extended their winning streak with a 46-6 to beat the St. George Illawarra Dragons 16-12, and the Sydney Roosters extended their winning streak with a 46-6

0: you're listening to 2XXFM 98.3 Canberra's People Powered Radio. We're broadcasting from our nation's capital on the lands of the Ngunnawal people as the traditional custodians of the ACT and surrounding region. We also recognise other people and families with connection to the lands of the ACT region. I'm Kate and this is Feminist Money, the money program for feminists who want change. And at the Feminist Money Show, our focus is on money, but also feminism, because we want to ensure that 50% of the population has more equal access to money and the power and freedom of choice that money can bring. And if you've seen Australia's gold medal haul at the recent Commonwealth Games, you'll see that when it comes to things like swimming, cycling, running, and throwing things, we do pretty well. But there's one thing we are particularly terrible at, and it might explain why our birth rate is hitting record lows. So our topic today is one of economics, because this is one of the biggest hurdles to achieving financial independence for women. Do it well, and you have a society in which your future generations grow up well cared for and happy. Do it poorly, however, and you have families stressed and struggling to make ends meet under the weight of mounting bills. And that's an environment I think we can all agree we don't want our future generation growing up in. So today's episode is all about one issue, it's parental leave. And you'll notice that I've framed parental leave as an issue of economics, because even if you don't want kids, if you want someone to look after you in your old age, a carer who can look after you in your own home or in a retirement home, you know full well that we need kids to be born to do that work. And even if you're open to the idea of robot carers and you wouldn't mind being looked after by a robot, remember that someone still needs to be appointed to look after the robots and make sure that your assisted bath isn't interrupted by a robot's technical update. And when we think about the generation that comes after us, our politicians who will decide pension or retirement pay settings, the supermarket workers who help ensure that we get our groceries, the barista who makes us our survivor coffee, you probably want them to be raised well, to have had their parents around to guide them without being effectively absent because they're too stressed by money to be there emotionally for them. You want them to grow up with a safe and secure roof over their head and to have their nutritional needs met so that we have a generation who can actually work to support you when you're done working and you need society to function around you. Even if you don't want to be a parent or you are done with that phase of life, even if you don't directly benefit from future parental leave settings, the outcomes of this economic policy absolutely impact you in practice. We simply cannot afford to get parental leave wrong. And so this episode is dedicated to our interview with an expert, learning about a campaign to put parental leave fully in the spotlight and ensure that we put our money where our mouth is as a society and put raising kids not as a nice to have, not as a service that gets you a hastily put together Mother's Day card each year, but actually valued as the economic contribution to our productivity that parents deserve. So if you don't believe your gender should determine the money in your pocket, you're in the right place. Welcome to the Feminist Money Show. So here on Feminist Money, you know that I have recently become a parent myself for the first time, which I'm navigating about as well as a child walking through a sandpit in really heavy boots. It's that awkward stage of I'm not 100% sure what I'm doing. But something I very much didn't know what I was doing was trying to navigate the world of parental leave and how it's not really set up, I believe, for a human being. It's set up for a robot whose child behaves perfectly and then is perfectly ready to go to childcare the moment it is delivered from the womb. So someone who is taking that incredibly seriously is indeed Tegan Gilchrist from the Parenthood Group. And this group are taking a particular campaign line when it comes to childcare and how we actually consider the role of parents. And it's something I haven't seen in many other organizations, a particular dedicated focus on what it means to be a parent and how we can support parents holistically and even economically. Tegan joins me now to discuss the Parenthood Group and their campaign they've got going on the moment to better support parents across Australia. Tegan, thank you very much for joining us.
1: Thank you so much for having me. And can I just start by saying I've been a parent for 12 years, three times, and I still feel like I'm walking through mud. So I think you're doing a great job.
0: Thank you very much.

0: Tegan just said is honestly the golden hue that comes to your ears when you are a parent, because you're never quite sure. So anytime anyone says that one sentence, you're doing a great job, it matters. Tegan, I really want to ask you, we've always assumed that the kids will be right, but the first year of a child's life is incredibly important. And we know much more about it than we did previously, about what a huge time of change it is, both for established and new families. What is often misunderstood about that period, that first year of a child's life?
1: We still treat it like it's a private experience. And really, that first year is foundational for families, and paid parental leave is the social and economic infrastructure that we build our societies on. We're talking about the most vulnerable young Australians and how we set them up for life and how we set up their family. And so thinking about how is this a public good that we're investing in is probably the thing that's most misunderstood. This is not something that individual families should be thinking about how to navigate themselves, or feeling like they're the only ones going through this and this is so hard. We all are going through it. It's all tough. And the more supports we can put around family in those first 12 months, the better we'll all be.
0: Completely. I was actually discussing with someone else, we almost need a return to the village. I am very lucky to have a village around me of support. I know many people do not have that luxury, and we almost need a return to that structure, the idea of to look after the parent as much as the child.
1: 100%. And that is really what's baked into our campaign for 12 months of paid parental leave. We need enough time for mums to recover and bond. We need enough time for dads to be part of the picture. At the moment, they get 4 weeks paid parental leave from the government, and 4 weeks is not enough to learn how to be a dad. And we really need more time for the baby as well. This is about how do we build those foundations for families.
0: For many parents, the decision about when you return to work isn't simply a personal choice. Now, I personally have seen economic pressures, but I wondered from your perspective, what pressures are shaping those decisions today for many parents about when to return to work?
1: Look, top of the list is cost of living. Not enough parents are actually making the choice of their own when they're ready. Some people are being forced back to work early because the economics is stacking up that way. And similarly, people are being locked out of the workforce as well because the economics are stacking up in the reverse in their families, particularly if you've had more than one child. What we really want to see is a system where we've got enough time in that first 12 months for families. And so that then when and if families are ready, we've got an excellent and high quality early learning system ready for them. But it's about how we bring those two pieces of the puzzle together. Right now, there's about 30,000 babies under the age of one who are in early learning. Early learning is fantastic, but under one is the hardest time to deliver quality. And so how we can use that time to reinvest in families, help them get that foundational first year, take the pressure off ECEC as well, so that we can actually then invest that time and money and staff into the higher years when the benefits are the strongest. That's where we think we can have a win for families and a win for early learning and balance those different needs that families have.
0: To touch on early learning, I think it's fantastic that you've made that stage of life, and in particular, paid parental leave, one of your central campaigns, so that you're not necessarily having to outsource it, but you could choose to take on that role yourself. Why has this issue of paid parental leave, why has that become such an important focus for the organisation?
1: We've always been campaigning for 12 months of paid parental leave, but what we've seen in the last couple of years is how absolutely sharply the cost of living is impacting families. So the minimum wage is stretching a lot less than it used to. And so that's why we're stepping up our advocacy, A, for more time and for being paid at a higher rate. So it's very, very hard to ask people, mothers or fathers, to step out of the paid workforce and drop from a salary down to minimum wage. You just can't cover your mortgage, rent, fuel, all of those expenses add up, let alone the cost of a new baby. It's one of the most expensive times in your life. Similarly, we know that having extra children subtracts about $100,000 that the banks will lend you at that time. And so just as you need more bedrooms and more space, the system isn't working for you. And that is where a well-funded replacement wage paid parental leave scheme gives families the scope to breathe. It is really just a fundamental outcome of the fact that we have designed an economy that requires two parents to work. So we really need to value the work of caregiving with a well-funded, properly replacement wage paid parental leave campaign.
0: Time now for a song. It's from Melbourne artist Holly Hebby with a poptastic track I cannot get out of my head. It's Crying Your Eyes Out.

0: That was Holly Hebby with her track Crying Your Eyes Out. You're listening to Feminist Money on 2XXFM 98.3, Canberra's People Powered Radio. We're exploring the economic issue of parental leave, and we're doing that in an interview with the Parenthood organisation. Tegan Gilchrist joins me, and we're about to jump into the Parenthood's campaign for better paid parental leave and why it matters that we back parents who are and will be raising our next generation.
1: I want to touch on the fact that you've argued for a replacement wage, because I know mothers who have taken the 26 weeks program that we pat ourselves on the back going, Australia's so progressive, we do 26 weeks. Minimum wage is the current rate. Minimum wage could not afford you most rental properties across Australia. The ability to afford a rental, let alone your mortgage payments, is crucial because it's one of our key needs if we're to ensure our children are safe and secure. So I wanted to really unpack, why is it that you are calling for 12 months pay at a replacement wage? And what problem is that policy designed to solve?
2: The number one threat to a child's early learning development is actually poverty in the family. And so we need to make sure that families are supported and financially stable in that first year. We absolutely can't reach any of their developmental milestones if they're feeling stressed and insecure as a family. And so fundamentally, this is about making sure we're setting families up to be in a really great place for their family. And it comes back to what we were just talking about. The realities of the cost of living mean that minimum wage at 26 weeks potentially drops down to about 12 or 8 or 9 weeks for an average median salary. And so the gap that families are dipping into their savings to cover, I saw a story from one of our members the other day who was saying they'd saved for 2 years and thought they'd put enough money away for 12 months, and that was all gone within 6 months. And so we're seeing that mean families are making the decisions to not have children or to have less children or going back to work well before they're ready. And none of those outcomes are good for families or good for the country.
1: That's a really good point. And speaking of outcomes, at Feminist Money, by nature, we focus on mums, but we recognise that all genders are part of the equation if we're to have equity. And so I wanted to ask you about shared parental leave. Why is it so important that we do have shared parental leave as a significant part of effective parental leave programs?
2: Oh, this is actually my favourite part of the campaign. What we know from the research is that the care habits that a family build in the first 12 months, they last a decade. So if you or your friends have older children and you're hearing people talk about the mental load and the frustration and all of that default parenting falling to mothers in the household, one of the ways to unpick that is actually to fund their caregiving and set up the shared caregiving right at the beginning and build a floor for that equal parenting. It's really hard to ask someone to step in when somebody else has had all that experience. There is always going to be a mismatch. So let's start at the ground up and build that shared foundation right from the beginning. We also know that there's a couple of different ways that dads and partners can take parental leave. Part of that is at the beginning or in the sort of baby bubble phase. And that is often about making sure that the mother is supported, recovering. I've had 2 C-sections and I know I wouldn't have been able to get through those experiences without having my partner at home to help provide the care to me and the new baby at the time. But also then about how do we support dads and partners to take more of that default parenting phase when mums return to work. Both are really valid. And that is also why having use it or lose it provisions are really, really key. If you look around at the global examples, when it is optional, the cultural forces that prevent men from taking it mean that it is not taken up at a substantive rate. We certainly need more time for mothers. At the moment, that 26 weeks is already including 4 weeks of shared leave. So we are not at 26 weeks for the birthing parent, which is, you know, a minimum to meet those world health goals. So we want more times for mums, but it also means more time for dads as well. And that is part of our plan to get to 12 months. We want a little bit for mums and a little bit of dads. And then everyone can work out in the middle how and what that works for their family. We're hearing stories where someone does 6 months and someone does 6 months or 9 and 3, or really excellent examples where both parents maybe drop to part-time for that second part of the 6 months. So mum is returning to work slowly and dad is stepping out slowly. And that gives you lots of different ways. There's no right way to do it for your family. We just need to give and build the infrastructure so people can do it for their families.

0: Now, I have to say, I'm sold, and you've already got me across the line when it comes to this proposal.
1: Excellent.
0: Because I've got lived experience of it, and I can see up close, this doesn't work for the average human who doesn't come from enormous wealth and means. This simply doesn't work, and I can see the argument. You will have naysayers, however, particularly those who either don't have children or who had children so long ago that perhaps the empathy isn't there, because one of the key arguments I see against this policy is, it's a matter of funding. We've got other priorities to fund. And it does come down to government funding. We have to acknowledge that. But we can also perhaps put together a pitch for why that investment matters. So I wondered, if you were to make an argument for why this investment matters in kids and parents, what would it be?
1: I think the bigger question is why not to fund it rather than how can we afford to fund it? We're seeing Australia drop to very dangerous low levels of the birth rate. Families are already opting out of having children because they can't afford to, or they're certainly opting out of more children. It's something I've noticed even in the decade that I've been a parent. My youngest turns 2 in 2 weeks' time, and nobody else from that mother's group is yet thinking about having a second child. Whereas the first time around, we were already celebrating the birth of young siblings. And I think that shows in just a decade how unsustainable this has become for families. We need this as an economic foundation for our country. We can't afford not to support families. The future of families is right now unsustainable. I was looking last night at a family in Sydney, in the western suburbs, and if you think a teacher and a public hospital psychologist together, they're earning about $260,000, but 2 in 5 families are paying a gap in their childcare fees. And for that family, that gap is $844 a week. That is $43,000 a year. That is 2 in every $10 of their take-home pay is going to childcare. Before we talk about housing, before we talk about groceries. So this is fundamental to the affordability of our society.
0: There you go. I think that's our mic drop moment secured. So if you're listening, members of government, please take note. And I hope they are, but I also hope a variety of people are listening, because realistically, for something like this to be achieved, we can legislate, we can work through government, but it also requires change across workplaces, community, and all phases of our society looking at this as a shared problem. What steps need to happen for us to move towards this more sustainable model of how to raise kids and how to utilise parental leave more effectively?
1: For us, there's 3 big pillars. One is funding paid parental leave to 12 months. Part of that is more investment from the government, but we're also calling on employers to either step up to the plate early or think about how we can do this as a whole of society. The second is ensuring that we really do have access to reliably high-quality, safe early learning in every suburb. It still blows my mind that we think we have this amazing public education system that means you can just enroll your kid in any suburb where you live, any community, and there is a public school there. You can obviously choose to go to other options, but fundamentally there is a place that is affordable, largely free, and you can access it. And that is not the same for early learning. I live in a new suburb. The government has been responsible for building that public school, building that public high school. And 10 years later, no one has built an early learning facility. So we need to invest in paid parental leave. We need to get the infrastructure for early learning right, for both families to be able to work, but kids to be able to get their development. And the third piece of the puzzle is, how do we reimagine what work and families look like so those two things fit together in a much better way? There's lots of countries in Europe where the concept of 9 to 5 is very foreign. Everyone works school hours, and that is definitely a conversation we could be having. There's an excellent company over in Perth, a construction company, and construction is one of those industries where people regularly tell us you can't change, you can't make it family friendly. But this Perth company redesigned their shifts from being 12 hours to 6 hours, and they offered them in 5 different kind of combinations. So an early morning shift, so you can be there in the afternoon, a school hour one, a late one, all sorts of different combinations. They had 2,700 job applications in like the first 3 or 4 weeks. It's now up to 7,000 job applications. And what they're seeing is this was designed for parents, but they're getting an enormous amount of people with disabilities who want to work but need a shorter shift. They're seeing people who have retired but actually go, I could handle a half day. Yeah, grandparents, like all different combinations. Family-friendly workplaces isn't just about parents. It's really about reimagining community and how all those pieces of the puzzle can fit together. And 9 to 5 is a pretty outdated way to be thinking about that. There are so many creative solutions we are leaving on the table that would work better for our society, would work better for our families, and would grow our economy, which is what we really need. It's got to deliver on all those things to foster a great country, but also be worthy of public investment in things like paid parental leave as well.

0: confidence that we can do this, that we can create this paid parental leave system that truly allows every family to share in their baby's first year.
1: Because it's something that all parents want. We hear it from the mums who desperately want more time and don't want to be rushed back to work. We hear it from the dads who are trying so hard to show up, but right now the finances don't let them. And so that's kind of trapping them into a traditional provider. I've got to be the person that brings the money in so my partner gets the time they need with the baby. We can unpick all of those gender barriers and historical traps that we're all stuck in if we give families that foundation. They're telling us they're ready. They're telling us they're here for it. We just need to fund that first year foundation to give it to them. And I think we'd be in a much, much better place. I know in the countries overseas, before they mandated a use it or lose it for sort of a longer period of time, there was a lot of resistance to it. It took 1 year, 1 year of change. And then everyone's like, this is amazing. Why haven't we done this sooner? So we benefit from being able to see that happening in many, many other places around the world. We're at the bottom of the list in the OECD. So we've got catch-up work to do, and Australian parents know it. And that's why I'm optimistic that this is just about getting it done, because parents are ready and waiting for this moment.
0: Tegan Gilchrist from The Parenthood, thank you so much for talking to us about this issue. I really appreciate your time on Feminist Money. Thank you.
1: Thank you so much.

been the Feminist Money Show with me, Kate, on 2XXFM 98.3, Canberra's people-powered radio. Stick around for Capital Women coming up with Lisa. Now, if you are inspired to take action on this issue of parental leave, it's an economic one, and that requires government action. The best way to do that is to contact your government representatives because they work for you and they want to get re-elected. So you effectively have a vote to give them with your voice. They work for that vote and they need to listen to their electorate. And while as one individual you have a voice, more voices and more votes can amplify, can persuade and can move the needle on key issues like parental leave. So organising with local groups to push for change where you live is invaluable. We're closing our time together with local Canberra artist Mia Zawa and her track Yakitori. Enjoy this one. I've been Kate, this has been Feminist Money, and onwards, my gorgeous feminist friends.

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1: Good morning, everyone, and welcome to Capital Women. You're in the studio this morning with Lisa Lemaitre on 2XFM 98.3, Canberra's community radio station. This morning in the studio with me is a Canberra businesswoman who I've actually known for a number of years. And to be honest, this is the first time we've actually sat down and had a one-on-one together. So I'm very excited to have her in the studio this morning. She works in the creative industry space, and it's wonderful to have Tracy Murray in the studio with me this morning. Hi, Tracy.
2: Hi, Lisa. Thanks for having me on. This is a bit nerve-wracking, but hopefully we'll mumble through.
1: You'll do well. I know you will. So would you like to let our listeners know a little bit about your businesses? So you've started in one creative industry and you've kind of moving into a new space recently, aren't you?
2: That's true, and it's very exciting. But perhaps I should just give you a bit of background and tell you that I'm a third generation entrepreneur with my own business. So that's been in my blood ever since I've been born. You know, my dad was had a video shop way back when videos were really popular.
1: I've had a video store as well.
2: Oh, right.
1: There you go.
2: And he had a hardware shop, but his dad was in construction, so he went into construction as well. So he had his own construction business. My mom was a principal and owner of a real estate company, which my sister took over. My brother is in the movie industry. He's an assistant director, worked himself up from, you know, general dog's body and is now assistant director for a lot of international movies. Of course, they're all in South Africa, of course.
1: Yeah, I was about to say, people can probably hear an accent there, right?
2: Yeah. So I came to Australia. Oh, and then in South Africa, I had my own businesses as well. I had an export business before internet shopping was a thing. Mm-hmm. And I had a business where I made a special tray for the scrapbooking industry when scrapbooking was all the rage in the early 2000s, and I loved it. So I made a tray and sold that to all the scrapbooking shops for the 12 by 12 inch paper.
1: Mm-hmm.
2: Then I came to Australia nearly 19 years ago.
1: I was going to say, when did you arrive in Australia?
2: Yeah, I can't believe it, 19 years ago. It's flown by. Brought my two young children with me, married my current husband, who I met in Casablanca in Morocco.
1: And is he Australian?
2: Yes, he's Australian. And he happened to live in Canberra, and when I met him in Casablanca and found out where he lived, and he said, Canberra, I'm like, where? Like, never heard of it.
1: The capital city that nobody knows about.
2: I'm like, I thought the capital was like Sydney or Melbourne or something. But we had heard of Canberra in 2003 when the fires came through. Mm-hmm. It made the news in South Africa. So, knew about it that way, but had no idea that Canberra was the capital. So I've been here for nearly 20 years. I got a job straight away at Canberra Girls Grammar School in the Early Learning Centre. I was the admin assistant, so I did everything from first aid emergencies to buying supplies to relieving teachers on the floor if they needed a bathroom break, greeting all the parents every day, etc. I did that for 10 and a half years.
1: Mm.
2: But about 8 years into that, I started my own photography business. And
1: which is Tracy Murray Photography.
2: Which is Tracy Murray Photography. And then when I hit the 10 and a half year mark, I decided to leave my very secure job at Canberra Girls Grammar School because it was too secure. I had to cut those apron strings and just go for it. So I had a lot of long service leave paid out to me, which was fantastic. So I had savings already to go into my business, but that extra boost from the long service leave was spectacular. So it was really funny because I had a beautiful sample model shoot done, and I got all my samples done from that beautiful massive canvas, a lovely leather bound album with those thick pages. And then I started networking because I'm like, where are these clients going to come from? Started networking. That was the best thing I ever did for me personally and for my business, especially. So I took the samples along to all these networking events, and everyone's like, oh, yeah, that's very nice. Do you do headshots? I'd been following the branding photography niche in America for mm-hmm. about 3 or 4 years before that. And there was nothing like that in Australia yet. And I thought, well, I'm going to pivot here. Do I really want to run around after little toddlers and make them smile while they're having a tantrum and getting up, you know, to do the sunrise shoots or mm-hmm. the sunset shoots? And I'm like, yeah, don't really want to do that. I'd much rather work with adults. And that's what I did. So I started branding photography, mm-hmm. not just your average headshot with a mottled blue background and a weird pose. It was behind the scene, fly on the wall kind of photography that really got to show their clients what it would look like to work with them. Yeah. And I've been doing that ever since.
0: More authentic photography, more real yeah. and down to earth.
2: Look, that word authentic is so probably overused,
0: mm-hmm.
2: but it is so apt to what I do. And I tell people, it's on my website, if you want to look 10 years younger or 10 Ks thinner, don't come to me because I won't photograph you like that and I won't edit like that. I want to show the real you to your clients. I want you to be recognizable in the shops. So that's what I do. And recently an opportunity came up for me to take over a studio.
0: Mm.
2: So it's a adjacent business to my photography business. But what happened is I went in to have a look at the studio for a client's shoot and I opened the door and the light just hit me because it's upstairs, it's on the first floor. And the light was, you know, photography is all about the light, right?
0: It is all about the light.
2: It's all about the light.
0: I've had a photography business as well, Trey, so you don't know.
2: I think I remembered that, actually.
0: It's a long time ago. It's 20 years ago I used to do photography wow. work as a side hustle. But I grew up with my dad. My dad was an award-winning photographer, so dad taught me photography.
2: You're lucky.
0: And, yeah, very lucky. And so, yes, it's all about the light.
2: It's all totally about the light. So I walked into the studio by myself because the owner gave me an access code and I saw everything she had done, paper backdrops. There was a cyclorama built in. You know what that is?
0: No, I don't.
2: It's that infinity space room. So it's white floors, walls, ceiling, and then the corners are rounded so you can't see any edges. So yep. It looks like an infinity space. So lots of fashion brands
0: yes.
2: use that for argument's sake. Mm-hmm. And e-commerce people who sell things on Amazon or eBay, so they don't have a background to deal with.
0: And you must be one of the few studios in Canberra that would have that set up.
2: I believe I'm the only studio that hires out that space. There are other studios that have their own, but mm-hmm. they don't hire it out to the public.
0: No.
2: But mine, I hire out to the public.
0: Yeah, that's
2: now
0: right.
2: Now I do. Anyway,
0: and it's Mood, and we haven't actually said it's Mood Creative Studio. And where are you? You're Southside somewhere, aren't you?
2: In Phillip. In Colby Phillip. Court in Phillip.
0: There you go.
2: Mm. So as I was saying, I walked into the studio. I was there for about a minute. I'm like, yes, this will do for my client. Closed the door, locked it up. 3 days later, the original owner, who only opened it in March last year, so this was about October last year, she put it up for sale on Instagram. So I thought, whoa, I've always wanted a studio space. I don't want to be running outside in the heat and the cold and carrying my gear everywhere. I'd like people to come to me mm-hmm. instead. So I thought about it, ummed and ahed, spoke to her quite a lot about it. And eventually in about the December last year, I said, let's meet. So we met at the studio and I made her an offer and she accepted it.
0: That's fantastic.
2: Yeah. So it was like, well, either I'm going to step through that door that mm-hmm. I literally and figuratively opened, or I'm going to slam it behind me. And I decided to step through. So I have this amazing studio space. It's not big. It's 77 square meters mm-hmm. plus the 5x3 cyclorama. And it's got paper backdrops. It's got a range of statement furniture. It's got a massive floor area. And I hire it out to other creatives in Canberra. So not only photographers, because it is a photography studio, but it's not like a set up photography studio.
0: Mm-hmm.
2: And I hire it out to artists, to yogis. In fact, I host a puppy yoga class there on Saturdays, the whole day. There's also people, anybody who does, who needs a workshop space, who doesn't want to sign a lease.
0: Mm-hmm, exactly.
2: You can just hire the space as and when you need it. So I have membership options. So people who want to hire it on a regular basis, on a monthly basis, 2-hour, 4-hour, 8-hour slots. Or you can just hire it ad hoc when and if you need it. So,
0: yeah, no, that's all good. That's great. Great to know. So what lights you up and excites you about business?
2: So meeting new clients, definitely. Meeting new people, I love that. And creating experiences for people. So whether it's a new piece of furniture that existing clients haven't seen before, or doing things like flower workshops, which I hosted with Rachel.
0: With Rachel, yeah. From Collector Cottage. And Rachel's been on Capital Women. She was in our second season, I think, of Capital Women.
2: Yes. So she has a shop at Blooms of Braddon on Lonsdale Street here in Braddon. And we had the most beautiful flower workshop up in the studio. It just looked incredible. Also things like women's circles can come there. So mm-hmm. another friend of ours, Imogen Ingram, she's going to yes. have a workshop there soon. But definitely creating a space for Canberra creatives to do their thing. I love championing what they are doing. So whenever somebody comes to me and shares images or shares an upcoming workshop, then I always promote that for them as well, because I want them to succeed as much as my business to succeed.
0: Yeah.
2: And being able to support other people in their endeavor is just so exciting.
0: And we always get more done when we're collaborative and we work together. We can achieve much more. We have a greater reach, I always think.
2: Yeah. No man is an island, right? We need other people around us to bring out the best of us and encourage us along the way.
0: We do. So going back to probably the start of Tracy Murray Photography, what drew you to start that business? You said before you wanted to cut the apron strings. You were sick of feeling very safe and secure. Out of all the businesses that you could have chosen, why did you pick photography?
2: That's a good question. I think it's because it's creative. I had started taking photos when my children were little, with an old film camera, nothing spectacular at all. And then I've upgraded to my nice Canon digital camera. It's still not mirrorless because my other one's just working fine still. But it's so creative, and I love capturing moments in time for people. There's nothing like a photograph. People run into burning buildings to save their family photographs after their families and pets obviously are safe. That's the only thing people go risk their lives to go and get. It's not, you know, your laptop or whatever. It's the family photographs that nowadays cannot be replaced because we don't have them digitally unless you've scanned them. But what also what I also like to encourage people to do is to print their photographs, because we can't stick a CD disc on the wall.
0: No, it's a bit hard to say.
2: They're obsolete now anyway.
0: Yeah.
2: So print your photos, people. But being my own boss, because I'd been my own boss in South Africa, not asking people for permission to do anything. If I want to go out for lunch with a friend, I'll go out for a lunch with a friend. You know, I say, Tracy, can I go out for lunch? Tracy says, yes, you can. Take as long as you need.
0: So the flexibility to
2: flexibility is amazing. Yep.
0: Yeah, it's one of the things I miss about business. Seeing I've been working in corporate the last couple of years, I do miss that flexibility to be able to step out. And you've probably answered this question already, but how did you start in terms of time, finances and focus? So you basically left the job, you had long service leave, you had some money set aside, and how long did it take you then to kind of get clients coming in and getting that cash flow started when you launched Tracy Murray Photography?
2: So, I had already had my business for about 3 years As a side hustle.
0: Fantastic.
2: However, being in the school environment the whole day, being my own boss per se in that environment, because I had no supervisors or anything, I had to manage my time, the priorities of the day, all of that kind of thing. But it was still restrictive. It just still had to be there at 8:30, mm-hmm. left at 3:30. So I was doing some family photography on the side, but going to networking mm-hmm. was just a change. It was crazy.
0: Because you actually put that post was actually up on your Facebook, I think, yesterday or the day before in the last couple of days. It was like, oh, this is the Facebook memory of my first time going networking, and oh my God, it was so nerve-wracking, and I don't know how I managed it.
2: I was so exhausted. At the end of that morning, I remember distinctly going home and just sitting on the couch and going, what the hell just happened there? Because it was so new to me. There were about 50 people in the room, and they were all like, I was the fresh meat, right? So yes. They were all just bombarding me with who they were, what they did. But it was really eye-opening, and it just changed the trajectory of my life, really, because I had been quite isolated in that job at the school. Mm-hmm. I didn't get to take my kids to school, drop off and pick up, so I never met anyone at
0: any
2: the
0: parents?
2: School gate,
0: yep.
2: any parents of my friends, of my kids' friends. Mm-hmm. And so, yes, it was really eye-opening. I didn't have many friends of my own either, because my husband came with his own friendship group.
0: Of course.
2: So, and then the teachers were teaching all day, so I never got to interact with them per se either.
0: Yeah.
2: So networking was life-changing.
0: Yeah, yeah. And that's how we met. I can't remember when we met. We've known each other for a number of years, but we have met through one of the many networking groups in
2: Absolutely.
0: Canberra. So what are you currently working on in your business? So what's happening now with Tracy Murray Photography and Mood Creative Studio?
2: So the photography side of my business has almost taken a back seat to the studio space. I do my own photography in there, and I have a co-working day. Mm-hmm. Which I host on the third Friday of every month. Mm-hmm. It's from 9 to 3. People can just drop in and out as they like. They can go, come back. They bring all the things that they have to do. So I want to get women out of working from home and putting on a load of laundry or getting the dinner started and actually work on their business. So it's a great environment because there's other people around who can encourage you. You can bounce ideas off of other people, get that kick in the pants that you might need to stop procrastinating and just do the thing. So it's a very safe space to brainstorm and to try ideas out. So that's the one thing I do. Then every quarter I host the Mood Edit, which is a mini branding shoot experience. So it's a 30-minute experience per person. Hair and makeup's an add-on. I include 3 images, but you can add on to that to bulk up your number of shots. And this month, for August, we're going to have a spring theme. So I've got these giant paper crepe flowers in
0: oh,
2: the
0: cute.
2: Background.
0: Yes.
2: Can or can't use them. It's totally up to you if you want them or not. So that's a quick way to update your headshots, your website imagery, your whatever you need for imagery, but it's so important to get proper professional images for your business. It makes you look professional. It makes you look invested in your company because you have obviously needed to spend money on these images. It's really a no-brainer.
0: It's one of the things. So when I had Canberra Wise Women, which is the precursor for Capital Women, it was an events business, and we'd have 3 to 4 guest speakers at each of our events. And our speaker gift was actually professional photography done by a different Tracy, by Tracy Lee Photography.
2: I know Tracy.
0: Of course. We all know each other in Canberra. It's lovely.
2: Yes.
0: And Amanda Kelly, I had a number of other photographers over the time as well. Olia was another one because the Canberra Wise Women ran for 4 years. But what I loved about it was that people would go and have their photos done, and they'd never had professional photos done. And I would just get the messages back afterwards going, thank you so much. I can't wait to see my photos. And when when they got their photos, it's like, oh my God, this is the first photo that looks like me. It feels like me. And I love it. And even now, it's over 10 years since we launched Camper Wise Women, but I still see people, obviously our previous guests, we had 58, using their Camper Wise Women photos still as their profile picture on LinkedIn or on Facebook, or if they're at an event and, you know, I see that event promotion, it's one of our photos and I love it. Yeah. I love that people finally have a picture that feels like them and they love it. And they then like themselves a little bit more.
2: Definitely. However, I would encourage all those people to get updated shots.
0: Of course. Yeah. No. And I understand that. But the value in, because people balk at that initial price of, you know, whether it's $500 or $1,500 or, you know, and they might have a bigger package and it might be more than that.
2: Yeah.
0: And they balk at that, but they don't understand the value of it over a period of time.
2: There's a huge return on investment for mm-hmm. professional photography. I have had people, Rachel, for example, who has Collector Cottage and has Airbnb on there. Mm-hmm. I've taken the photos for her Airbnbs. Yeah. And she has had people saying that they have booked specifically because of the imagery mm-hmm. of the cottages.
0: Yeah.
2: I've had people book out workshops because of their imagery, because mm-hmm. they look approachable and they look professional and they look like they do in person.
0: Yeah. Yeah.
2: Yeah.
0: That authenticity again.
2: Yeah.
0: So what's an area of business where you get stuck or you mightn't like it very much?
2: Trying to do everything and doing everything well is difficult. I'm a bit of a perfectionist.
0: Yeah, after this many years in business, Tracy, I thought you would have let that go. Let the perfectionism go.
2: I'm trying really hard. It's hard. I'm a recovering perfectionist. But I built my own websites. I take my own branding imagery because I'm such a perfectionist. And I know it's bad. I'm trying to recover from that. But doing all the things, doing all the social media marketing, running the admin behind the scenes, doing the cleaning at the studio,
0: yeah.
2: I do literally everything. My daughter helps me a little bit along the way. But keeping up with the marketing is a huge job.
0: And where do most people find you? I'm going to guess it's Instagram.
2: It's definitely Instagram. I was an early adopter of Instagram. I've been on there for, I don't know how long Instagram's been around now, 20, 30 years. I don't know. But yes, Instagram mood_creative studio is my Instagram handle. Also on Facebook, things post automatically onto Facebook.
0: Yeah, they do across, yeah.
2: LinkedIn, I'm not that great at. I should get better.
0: And I would, particularly for you, I mean, the studio as well, but particularly your photography, your branding and your headshots, I would have thought would have gone very well on LinkedIn.
2: Yeah, no, I'm really bad at it.
0: That's all right. We'll see if we can get you to be better. What challenges have you faced in business?
2: COVID was a big one because I could work theoretically because my studio was outdoors. That's when I was still doing outdoor photography. However, most of my clients like to have hair and makeup done, and hair and makeup artists were forbidden to work.
0: Mm.
2: Therefore, I didn't have any work.
0: No.
2: And unfortunately, photographers can't work from home.
0: No, they can't. No.
2: You can't remotely tell someone how to take a photo of themselves.
0: No, it doesn't quite work. It doesn't.
2: No.
0: You also put yourself out of a job.
2: Yeah.
0: Can you share one challenge and how you've overcome it? Is there anything that you've faced in recent months taking over the studio or setting the studio up? Is there anything there that's been a little bit of a challenge?
2: Not really. Obviously finding clients mm-hmm. and getting the word out about the studio, because not many people know about it. And I think perhaps one of the things is gatekeeping within the industry. You do come across people who find your studio and then keep that information to themselves because they don't want to share.
0: No, because they probably don't want other people either booking it out so they can't get it, or they don't want the same look and feel in another photographer's work.
2: The thing with the studio, especially with the cyclorama, that could be anywhere.
0: Mm.
2: How do you know it's that mood? I know it's that mood, but nobody else would know that.
0: No.
2: And I can recognize my furniture and so on, but every photographer is different and every brand is different. So every image is different.
0: Exactly.
2: So please don't gatekeep people. But one of the things that I have overcome, not just with the mood, but is I'm an extreme introvert and I hate speaking in front of crowds. Like, I go bright red and I start sweating and my mouth dries up and my heart rate escalates. Standing up in front of a group of people is like my worst nightmare. But I have got better at it the more I've done it. But one-on-one conversations for me, or small groups, two or three people, is so much better for me. Anyway, people think you're not an introvert, but I am.
0: Yeah, and I'm a little surprised too, because you always seem so warm and bubbly. But again, we've been meeting in smaller contexts, and I don't think I've ever seen you present at any of the networking. I think the networking events, the days you've probably presented, I haven't been able to be there or something. So yeah, I don't think I've ever actually seen you present.
2: Yeah, it's not pretty.
0: That's okay. It takes practice. Thank you, everyone, for listening in. You've been listening to Tracy Murray and Lisa Lemaitre on Capital Women with 2XXFM 98.3, Canberra's community radio station. Tune in next week for the second half of my interview with Tracy.

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1: National Radio News.
2: Hello, I'm Laura Devoy. Unsupervised take-home assessments could be temporarily banned for HSC students, Brock Anderson reports.
3: The New South Wales Education Standards Authority has been asked to examine the use of artificial intelligence and protect student learning. Education Minister Prue Carr has recommended a moratorium on unsupervised assessments while a review takes place. The ban could start as soon as Term 4, when the next cohort of Year 12 students commence their final year of study. In a statement, Ms. Carr says the purpose of schooling is to develop students' knowledge, judgment, and cognitive capacity. She says AI has enormous potential to support teaching and learning, but should never replace the thinking, creativity, and hard work education is designed to develop.
2: Three people have been rescued after driving into floodwaters north of Adelaide. Emergency services were called to Hillier near Gawler just before 5 a.m. to reports a car had driven into a flooded area. Two occupants of the vehicle had managed to get themselves out through the windows. While police were assisting them, another vehicle drove into the water. The driver was helped to safety, but both vehicles were washed away. Police are reminding Australians not to drive through floodwaters. Nearly two dozen cars have been damaged by multiple potholes along the Princes Highway in Gippsland. The State Emergency Service responded to more than 150 requests for assistance in Victoria overnight as a cold front brings heavy rain and strong winds to the eastern states. Some motorists were forced to change their tyres after hitting the potholes. Transport Victoria says the highway remains open but is urging motorists to take care. Economists are predicting interest rates to be kept on hold this month. The Monetary Policy Board of the Reserve Bank has begun its two-day meeting where it will determine the cash rate. There have been three interest rate rises this year, but the rate was kept on hold at 4.35% at the RBA's last meeting in June. The next decision will be announced tomorrow. A new report has found the mental health of young Australians has declined sharply. The Australia Institute found the proportion of young people who reported a mental health disorder rose from 26.4% in 2007 to 38.8% in 2022. It says the decline among young people was far higher than that reported by older cohorts. Financial stress and job and housing insecurity has been linked to poorer mental health. Police have confirmed remains found in a suitcase on the New South Wales Southern Tablelands yesterday were not human. Police were called to the scene near O'Allen, south of Goulburn, just before 1 p.m. yesterday after members of the public located the suitcase. Officers originally believed the remains were that of a female, but forensic testing has since confirmed they were not human. Superintendent Linda Bradbury says the nature of the remains is not yet known.
4: They were mistaken for a human originally, so they are very realistic in the terms of looking like human remains, but we've confirmed by other means that they are not.
2: Turning to sport, Carlton has won the first match of the AFLW season. The Blues beat St Kilda 9-12-66 to 6-4-40 in front of more than 20,000 people at Docklands. Coach Matthew Buck praised his team's ability to hold off the Saints in the second half.
5: Yeah, St Kilda are a good side and got some great players in there, and they tested us in the third quarter. So to have us hold and an ability to kind of strike back in the last was important.
2: The remaining round one matches will be played this weekend.
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6: The following program contains strong content which may be distressing for some listeners. The following program contains strong content which may be distressing for some listeners.

0: Tens of thousands of migrants are returning to Morocco from the Spanish enclave of Ceuta after more than 50,000 people crossed the border last week by land and sea. At least 86 people died, many by drowning. We'll get the latest. Then a new investigation by the Palestinian human rights organization Al-Haq looks at how the Israeli settler Inon Levy escaped justice after fatally shooting Palestinian activist Ada Hafalim, who helped produce the Oscar-winning documentary No Other Land.
1: The investigation reveals conclusively that Ada Hafalim was fatally shot by a live round discharged by settler Inon Levy. The shooting occurred in the absence of any imminent threat to Levy's life.
0: Then Dave Zirin, author of the new book, The People's Historian, The Outsized Life of Howard Zinn.
2: We need a Zinnaissance in this country because Howard Zinn's politics of radical optimism rooted in history is something that both we and our movements desperately need right now. And besides all of that, the guy had an incredible life.
0: All that and more coming up. Welcome to Democracy Now!, democracynow.org, The War and Peace Report. I'm Amy Goodman. President Trump said the U.S. will hold off attacking Iran since negotiations over Iran's nuclear program and reopening the Strait of Hormuz are still ongoing. The pause follows a sharp escalation Friday when Iran's Islamic Revolutionary Guard Corps struck two oil tankers attempting to transit the strait under U.S. military escort. Tehran claims the ships used an undeclared route. This comes as a New York Times visual investigation found evidence suggesting the U.S. dropped a 2,000-pound bomb on a home on Keshem Island, killing three people. Israeli airstrikes pounded Gaza over the weekend, killing at least 25 Palestinians. On Saturday, the strikes killed seven people across the strip. On Sunday, the toll climbed higher. At least 18 were killed as warplanes hit Gaza City, Deir al-Balah, and Khan Yunis. Gaza's health ministry says 152 people have been killed in Israeli attacks in July, the highest of any month so far this year. Since the so-called ceasefire took effect in October, Israeli strikes have killed at least 1,200 Palestinians. This is an eyewitness to one of the airstrikes Sunday.
3: They said there was a truce, but where is the truce? This truce is just us collecting corpses, collecting flesh, collecting brains, dismembered men and hands. Why?
0: Acting Attorney General Todd Blanche formally terminated President Trump's $1.8 billion so-called anti-weaponization fund late Sunday. The fund was designed to potentially compensate rioters in the January 6th insurrection, which drew criticism even from Republicans. Blanche's order caps weeks of negotiations with Republican Senators John Cornyn of Texas and Tom Tillis of North Carolina, both of whom blocked his nomination for Attorney General over the fund. The Senate Judiciary Committee is set to vote on Blanche's confirmation Tuesday. The U.S. is experiencing its largest measles outbreak in 30 years, with more than 2,300 confirmed cases as of last month. A cluster of infections has been reported in states like Arizona, Delaware, South Carolina, and Utah as vaccination rates plummet due to the Trump administration's policies and misinformation. Health Secretary Robert F. Kennedy Jr. continues to defend his role in propelling anti-vaccine policies and skepticism nationwide. In an interview with CNN on Sunday, RFK Jr. failed to take responsibility for the measles outbreak.
4: The outbreak is happening on your watch. And even before becoming HHS secretary, for years, you have been one of the leading voices questioning the efficacy of vaccines. Do you accept some responsibility for this measles outbreak?
5: Absolutely not.
0: Capital One says it closed the Trump Organization's accounts after an internal anti-money laundering investigation. The disclosure marks the first time a bank has formally tied money laundering concerns to Trump's family business. Capital One made the claim while seeking to dismiss the Trump Organization's lawsuit. That suit accuses Capital One of illegally debanking the Trump Organization on religious or political grounds, a claim the bank now disputes. President Trump's social media platform, Truth Social, launched a new service Saturday, allowing paid users to get alerts for new posts made by the president and other top accounts before general users. Trump has 13

0: million followers on the platform and regularly uses it to release official statements. Democratic Senators Elizabeth Warren and Adam Schiff have blasted the service, saying the subscription, quote, appears to be an outrageous abuse of the president's office for his personal benefit that undermines everyday investors and the integrity of our markets while enriching Wall Street and other wealthy insiders, unquote. The Trump administration Friday dropped its case against the former U.S. Olympian canoeist Davy Hearn, who was accused of vandalizing the Lincoln Memorial reflecting pool. On June 19th, Hearn stopped by the pool while on a 64-mile bike ride. He says he touched the pool to see what it felt like and was then arrested, handcuffed, and held for 5 hours by U.S. Park Police. President Trump, in response, blasted U.S. Attorney Jeanine Pirro, who said the damage to the reflecting pool was due to poor construction and not the act of vandals, as Trump previously claimed. In Spain, migrants are returning to Morocco from the enclave of Ceuta after attempting to cross the border. The local government reports as many as 86 migrants were killed in the crackdown. Some of the victims drowned. Others were crushed while trying to climb the breakwater that holds the border fence. About 60,000 people crossed into the Spanish enclave from Morocco since Thursday. Authorities say virtually all have now returned voluntarily. Spain's Civil Guard officers installed a 500-meter floating barrier along the sea border Saturday. Meanwhile, hundreds of Ceuta residents rallied against a plan and far-right anti-immigrant demonstration, forcing organizers to cancel it. This is a Moroccan migrant who swam into Spain's Ceuta.
1: We're really hungry. We're trying to hold out. We're holding out a bit. We eat a little, sometimes even though it's not a good meal. We do it so we don't die, that's all. We eat sugar, cakes, things like that. We drink water.
0: We'll have more on this story after headlines. In Greece, two firefighters were killed Sunday when two helicopters battling a massive wildfire collided west of Athens. Two other crew members in one of the helicopters were rescued. More than 100 homes were destroyed overnight. This weekend, in blazes that broke out around the coastal village of Porto Cremene, hundreds of people have been evacuated. This is a local resident.
2: It's not a good situation. This is extremely sad. The wind is very strong and keeps changing direction. It's difficult to deal with. The firefighters who are trained and experienced can't contain it. How can we?
0: Meanwhile, Hungary's temporarily shut down the country's sole nuclear power plant for the first time in more than 40 years amidst a scorching heat wave and severe drought that triggered water use restrictions in more than 100 cities and villages. In more related news, Britain's National Farmers Union warns rising heat and a water drought could lead to shortages of certain foods in parts of England. This is at least the third drought in 5 years, with some areas of England not seeing rain in over a month. Here in the United States, in Washington state, nearly 65,000 people have received evacuation orders amidst intensifying wildfires around the city of Spokane. Local officials say blazes in the region have destroyed more than 700 homes and businesses. In Cuba, the electricity grid collapsed Sunday, plunging the island into another nationwide blackout. The island has suffered at least three blackouts in July alone due to a U.S.-imposed oil blockade following the abduction of Venezuelan President Nicolas Maduro back in January. Venezuela had been Cuba's primary oil supplier. Imports from Mexico also halted amidst increased U.S. pressure. Another immigrant has died in ICE custody. 29-year-old Prisciliano Trejo Ricano reportedly began feeling ill while jailed at the Stewart Detention Center in Lumpkin, Georgia, and was reportedly denied medical care. He was suffering from an aggressive form of leukemia and died July 24th after being transferred to the hospital. At least 50 immigrants have died in ICE custody since Trump returned to office. In Texas, a key witness in the Houston ICE fatal shooting of 52-year-old Mexican father Lorenzo Salgado Araujo is speaking out after his release from an ICE jail. Surveillance footage and witness accounts have repeatedly refuted ICE claims that Salgado had attempted to assault ICE agents when he was shot in the abdomen and killed. Jose Trinidad Rojas Pliego was a passenger in Salgado's van. He spoke to CNN last week.
3: Did Lorenzo threaten ICE agents?
4: That's a lie. At no point, either behind nor in front.
3: At no point were the ICE agents in front or behind?
4: Lorenzo never did that.
0: That's Jose Trinidad Rojas Pliego. Republican Senator Bernie Moreno of Ohio is calling on his ex-son-in-law, Ohio Congressmember Max Miller, to step down in light of his daughter's domestic abuse allegations. Miller's ex-wife, Emily Moreno, the daughter of Senator Moreno, claims that Miller burned her by throwing hot water at her, held a gun to her head, and fractured their two-year-old daughter's collarbone. Miller's also accused of abuse by former Trump White House press secretary Stephanie Grisham, who was in a relationship with Miller prior to his marriage to Moreno. On social media, Senator Moreno wrote, quote, "He should not serve in the House of Representatives. I believe Max Miller needs to seek professional help to end the clear pattern of abuse he's left in his wake. I believe he should not be free to continue endangering others until he does," said Senator Moreno. In Georgia, Republican U.S. Senate candidate Mike Collins is facing scrutiny over his son-in-law, David Alan Scheer II, who's been linked to white nationalist and anti-Semitic online content. Reports revealed Scheer shared neo-Nazi imagery and produced promotional material for Collins' private trucking company. Collins ended his news conference early last week after repeatedly declining to answer questions about his son-in-law. Democratic Senator John Ossoff said, quote, "He needs to apologize for his office's ties to white supremacists. He needs to release every single email, text message, and communication between his office and these white supremacists. And he needs to finally answer the question you've all been asking him for 2 weeks and that he's refused to answer, which is, how much did he or his businesses pay this neo-Nazi for his services?" Ossoff asked, who's running against Congressmember Collins for Senate. And here in New York, Dominican-American scholar, historian, and prison abolitionist Dr. Johanna Fernandez has passed away after a years-long battle with cancer. She was 55 years old. As a professor of history at Brooke College and CUNY Graduate Center, Fernandez was a leading scholar of the Young Lords, publishing the award-winning book The Young Lords, A Radical History, in 2019. In 2015, she co-curated the exhibition Presente, The Young Lords in New York. Fernandez also created the Latinx Freedom Movement Archive and Exhibition Project alongside historian Felipe Hinojosa. She was a longtime supporter of the imprisoned activist and journalist Mumia Abu-Jamal. Over the years, Fernandez appeared on Democracy Now! Many times. She joined us in 2015 to look back at the legacy of the Young Lords.
5: What we see is that the movements of the 1960s, what is known as the New Left and the Black Power movement, transformed the relationship between people of color and white people, challenged U.S. foreign policy, but also transformed our understanding of gender and sexuality. And those were the issues that the Young Lords were concerned with.
0: And those are some of the headlines. This is Democracy Now!, democracynow.org, The War and Peace Report. I'm Amy Goodman. Migrants are returning to Morocco from the Spanish enclave of Ceuta after a deadly border rush killed as many as 86 people, according to local government officials. Some victims drowned, others crushed while trying to climb the breakwater that holds the border fence. About 60,000 people crossed from Morocco since Thursday. Authorities say most have now returned voluntarily. The Spanish enclave is home to 86,000 people. Many migrants reported difficulties finding food and shelter. Ceuta is located on the North African coast and shares a 5-mile border with Morocco. Spain's Civil Guard officers installed a 1,600-foot floating barrier along the sea border Saturday. Meanwhile, residents rallied against a planned far-right anti-migrant demonstration, forcing organizers to cancel it. This is 42-year-old Mujahid Ahmed of Sudan, who made the trip to Ceuta.
6: I was in Morocco for 1 year and a half. I didn't try only for one time. But my friends, they tried maybe 30, 40 times. One day when I was watching the media, I saw that people, they are coming by thousands to border. So I say, okay, let's try. It's better than to do, than, and you know your result, than never you try. I am not a Moroccan. If they should return me, they should return me to my country. And this is this situation. Can you return the people to the country that which is having a conflict or crisis war? We are human.
0: The reasons for the surge are not entirely clear. Some migrants reported Moroccan officials had encouraged their crossing. Spain's prime minister, Pedro Sanchez, blamed human trafficking networks, who he says misled migrants about how easy it would be to remain in Spanish territory or get to mainland Europe. While others blame Sanchez on account of his relatively liberal policies. For more, we're joined by Miriam Aurach, professor of digital anthropology at the University of Westminster in London, also an associate fellow in the anthropology department at Oxford University. She's joining us from Oxford. Her forthcoming book is titled Mobilized Lives, Revolution and Counter-Revolution in Morocco. Professor Miriam Aurach's parents migrated from Morocco to Holland in the mid-60s. Professor, welcome to Democracy Now! Can you explain what's taken place over this last week? What accounts do you believe for this surge?
7: Oh, thank you so much for having me on this very important topic. Before I answer your question, I wanted to start by acknowledging the very, very sad loss of life. As you mentioned in your report, almost 100 have died, but they have joined more than thousands and thousands of people who've migrated over the years from the Atlantic and the Mediterranean seas and are at the bottom of the oceans, and many of them who are not accounted for and are still unknown to their families. So I would like to acknowledge that and acknowledge the fact that many, many people have heard Moroccans say, Allah yarham al-walidin, Allah yasbar al-walidin, in the last few days. This means, may God give mercy to the parents. May God forgive us for the grief we put our parents in. This is a response to the many, many young people who have decided quite last minute, in some cases, to just try and cross into SEPTA. The reasons have been widely discussed on social media to the extent that we have heard quite wild conspiracy theories varying from Israel has paid Morocco to destabilize Spain, to Trump has encouraged Morocco to invade Spain. These are quite problematic explanations, not only because they're not factual and not making us understand the reasons behind this surge of migration, but also because they are very orientalist and quite racist in the way it reduces ordinary people's agency in a continent that has seen migration forever and has also seen Morocco become a transit country to Europe. In answer to your question, I think what we've seen is the confluence, the concentric circles coming together in a way, in a quite unique moment last week. On the one hand, we have the post-colonial, neo-colonial border policies of Spain and Europe in general. Many people who've seen the maps this week are a bit surprised because they thought that they would see Ceuta or Melilla in mainland Europe, and then they see actually they are towns, cities in Morocco. How do you explain that? And this is very important to understand how the decolonization of Morocco has been both a loss and a win, in the sense that there was independence, but with really strict conditions, one of them being the remaining control of territorial areas in Morocco. So Ceuta and Melilla are Spanish cities adjacent to the towns in Morocco near Tetouan and Nador. These towns near cities like Tangier have become also transit cities for migrants not only from Morocco, not only from Africa, but from the whole world. During my fieldwork in Tangier and Al Hoceima, I have also interviewed and researched many people who have been working on the ground in grassroots organizations to support migrants from Africa, but also from Afghanistan, from Syria, from Palestine, etc. These migrants, they always try to cross multiple times, and some of those we've seen last week. This was not their first journey. But what was different last week is that we saw a few conditions coming together. On the one hand, these post-colonial realities of territorial borders that make it very ambiguous to have a border inside the continent. On the other hand, there is a extreme increase of inequality in Morocco itself. We've seen that the majority of the people who've tried to cross last week are Moroccans, and this is quite extraordinary. It is a return of the 1990s. The so-called haraga, the crossing into Europe by Moroccans that peaked in the 80s and 90s and then slowly reduced, and the numbers were slowly replaced by non-Moroccans, African migrants, refugees from all over the world. What we've seen now is a surge again in Moroccan migrants, and this has to be explained by the situation in Morocco itself. And it is very troubling to see and to hear the commentary of people, including people I highly respect, critical commentators, who completely ignore the domestic dynamics and focus only on static geopolitical top-down analysis. But the matter of the fact is that repression in Morocco has increased tremendously. Last year, there was the so-called Gen Z protest across the world. We've seen that in Bangladesh, in Indonesia. We've seen it actually in the last few weeks also in India. But also Morocco has had its Gen Z protest. Young teens who are really fed up with the situation. Hundreds of them have been arrested. And only last month, a group of them have been released, and they were awaited outside the prisons by their families, their mothers, their friends, young teens. We have seen repression in Morocco also with regards to critique of the normalization with Israel, the Abraham Accords, and the banning of pro-Palestine protest in Tangier only a few weeks ago, which had led to major protests in response and in anger at banning these protests. And we have seen an extreme deepening of inequality. The rich, the small group of rich, are getting really much richer. Morocco is a rich country. The slogan of protesters goes, two oceans and phosphates, and people are still hungry. The Atlantic, the Mediterranean, phosphate, minerals, the Sahara. Really, there is no lack of natural resources and agriculture and fishery, but ordinary people do not enjoy these fruits and benefits. And so this has led to growing inequality that has been deepened also by the other very important condition, namely the European Union stronghold. It's not only the fact that the European Union has its borders externalized to Morocco. So Morocco is one of its key external borders. Frontex, Fort Europe, they're all delegating the dirty work of violent repression at the borders in Morocco. But European Union also imposes the social economic policies in Morocco. The IMF, the European Union are demanding cuts in public sector spending, are demanding also subsidies to be dismantled. And this has led to even more higher levels of economic crisis. So all these conditions coming together, the border policies, the inequality, but also the kind of impetus that we have seen growing in the last few months due to Spain's decision to legalize, as they call it, thousands, hundreds of thousands of migrants in Spain, that has given a sort of empowering incentive to people to try to go to Spain, which is a very pragmatic decision of Spain, by the way, not so much purely from goodwill, but also from the fact that Spain, unlike Italy or France or other countries that are led by right-wing governments that know that they need migrants, they really need these people to stay and to work, but are actually led by right-wing rhetorics against migrants. In Spain, there's a social democratic government that kind of is pragmatic and understands we need them and they're here, we will legalize them. This has incentivized people to think, okay, it's safe to go to Spain. Now, there is another condition that is
8: we just have a minute left.
7: A lot of people wondering, and we are still finding out the exact facts. And that is that there has been a temporary moment in Morocco last week where the border controls have been reduced. There might be a geopolitical reasoning in the background that all borders, cities and all countries which have important ports and borders use from time to time as leverage, namely to reduce security at borders in order to leverage another demand. So it could be that this has happened in the background at the same time as the inequality, the border policies of Europe, the incentives to go to Spain has happened. And these conditions coming together, so not each of them explaining it on its own, but these conditions coming together has led to what we have seen in the past week.
8: Mariam.
7: And we know from witnesses and we know from anecdotal stories that people have been told that it was okay to cross for now by border police and through viral news that were spread on Facebook and social media. And that has led to people trying to get that small window of opportunity to cross the border. But that was reversed in no time. And the border police that might have said it's okay to cross, we're going to close our eyes for 5 minutes, have returned with a vengeance and violence and beat those people back in from where they came from.
8: Mariam Arauch, I want to thank you. I want to thank you so much for being with us, professor of digital anthropology at the University of Westminster in London, also associate fellow in anthropology at Oxford University. Her forthcoming book, Mobilized Lives, Revolution and Counter-Revolution in Morocco. Coming up, a new investigation by a Palestinian human rights group looks at how an Israeli settler escaped justice after fatally shooting Palestinian activist Ada Hatlin a year ago. Ada helped produce the Oscar-winning documentary No Other Land. Back in 20 seconds.

0: went first into this country, downhill strugglers. This is Democracy Now!, democracynow.org. I'm Amy Goodman. The killing of Alda Hafalin, beyond a settler crime. That's the title of a major new investigation by the Palestinian human rights group, Al-Haq, released a year after the fatal shooting of Hafalin, a Palestinian activist, English teacher, father of three young children. He was fatally shot by an Israeli settler in a village near Hebron in the occupied West Bank, July 28, 2025. Hafalin played a key role in the production of the Oscar-winning documentary No Other Land, which follows Palestinians in the community of Masafer Yatta as they struggle to stay on their land amidst violent attacks by Israeli settlers. Residents identified Hafalin's killer as Yinon Levy, an Israeli settler who was put on a European Union sanctions list in 2024 for his violent attacks on Palestinians and their property. The Trump administration last year lifted the Biden-era U.S. sanctions on Levy. Al-Haq's Forensic Architecture Investigation Unit used synchronized video footage, a three-dimensional digital reconstruction of the scene, and expert analysis to recreate what happened the day Alda Hafalin was killed, concluding he was fatally shot by Levy as he stood unarmed in the public garden of Acher's community center filming settlers operating an excavator in the distance. This is a clip from the Al-Haq investigation into Alda's killing.
1: Upon his arrival, Levy is observed with his firearm drawn prior to any physical confrontation with residents. As activists document the excavator operation, an altercation begins between Levy and the residents. At 5:29 p.m. and 13 seconds, Levy fires a single shot which hits Ode in the heart, causing his death. 5 seconds later, he fires another round toward his left. In the footage recorded by Ode, Levy is seen moving laterally to his right immediately prior to firing, stepping aside from surrounding individuals while maintaining his orientation toward Ode's position. Ode falls at the exact moment of the shooting. We created a 3D model which shows when Ode was killed. He was positioned in an open area behind the fence of the community center. He was physically separated from the altercation occurring near the excavator.
0: A clip from the new Al-Haq investigation, The Killing of Alda Hafalin, Beyond a Settler Crime. Al-Haq argues that Alda's killing must be understood within a broader system of institutional support and state protection that enables Israeli settler violence, quote, to serve as an instrument for consolidating control over Palestinian land. Well, for more, we go to Ramallah in the West Bank, where we're joined by Tahsin Alayan, deputy director of Al-Haq. We welcome you to Democracy Now!, Tahsin. This is the year anniversary of Alda's killing. Tell us more how you engaged in this investigation and exactly what you understand and what you're accusing Levy of and how he was or wasn't held accountable.
2: Thank you for having me. Actually, based on our documentation of human rights violations in the occupied Palestinian territory, we have noticed a sharp increase in settler violence and settler crimes against Palestinians and their property. And we have also noticed that this guy, Levy, is involved directly in these crimes committed against Palestinians. So this time, we tried to find linkages, establish his criminal responsibility for this crime and establish linkages, find out about linkages that connect him with other organizations, settler organizations, and Israeli official or government institutions. And this is what we have succeeded in doing. We established that he is directly responsible for the killing of Audi Hadalin. In addition to that, we found out that there is a relationship between him and other Israeli and occupation organizations such as Amana, such as Hashomer Yosh, all of these organizations that support settlement activity and settlement crimes in the occupied Palestinian territory. Because most of these crimes are not prosecuted, and those who commit them get away with them, we prepared this scientific evidence in order to send it to the ICC, the International Criminal Court, in the hope that these people are held accountable. Just to give you an indicator or example of how settler violence and crimes have increased over the past years, I would tell you that since the 7th of October 2023, about 1,100 Palestinians have been killed, and out of these, more than 35 Palestinians have been killed by settlers. None of these has been held accountable by the Israeli legal system, which tells us a lot. It tells us that the Israeli occupying forces and the Israeli government are involved in these crimes, and this reflects a state policy. These are not individual crimes. They are not isolated incidents. They are part of an Israeli policy that aims at entrenching Israel's settler colonial project in the occupied Palestinian territory, which is characterized by disposition, fragmentation, colonization, and all of these acts that we try to work against.
0: This is a clip of Alda Hafalin from the night before he was killed a year ago.
3: Our future is really dark. It's like a black tunnel. There is no lights in it. We don't know what to do. We don't know what to say. We, the humans of Umm al-Khair, we, the real humans of Umm al-Khair, we are just asking about our justice. We want to be safe. We want to be, you know, I don't want to be better than anyone else. But let us be equal. Let us be equal with the others. Here in Umm al-Khair, every day, there is something going to happen. We don't know when. We don't know why. We don't know what.
0: Last year, Democracy Now! Spoke to Oren Ziv, a reporter and photographer with 972 Magazine and the independent Israeli news site Local Call. He co-wrote a piece with Bassel Adra and Yuval Abraham, headlined "The Most Peaceful Person." Umar Khair mourns activists slain by Israeli settler. Contrary to the settler's account, eyewitness testimony analysis of video footage shows Alda Hafalin was gunned down in cold blood, they wrote. This is Ziv speaking on Democracy Now! Soon after Alda's killing.
4: His friends and colleague told me, and I also knew him personally, that he was the most peaceful man. Every time I came there, I would see him. He'd always host and greet people and make tours there. He was in contact with the media. He was updating me weekly on the harassment, on the campaign of the settlers and the army to force them to leave. And it's a tragedy that it's hard to imagine. You know, Umm al-Khair will not be the same without him.
0: So if you can tell us more about who he was, where he was standing filming, and what happened right after his killing, the Israeli military moving in and arresting Palestinians.
2: First of all, Alda Hafalin is a human rights defender. He is a resident of Umm al-Khair. It is a Palestinian community that is located in the southern Hebron Hill, in the south of the West Bank. And his family came originally from Be'er Sabah, meaning that he and his family are refugees the second time. And meaning that the Israeli occupying authorities, through their colonial project that they are trying to entrench in Palestine, do not want any Palestinian to be here. So they killed him. They have been putting pressure on him and on his family and on his community to leave in order to enhance the presence of Israeli settlements within the area. Hazaleen not only was a human rights defender, he was one of the most peaceful protesters. He was one of the most peaceful and pacific human rights defenders. He did not use any other means other than peaceful means to stop in the face of settlement and settlers. When he got killed, he was not allowed to be treated immediately. The settlers who were present in the area blocked the medical teams from providing medical health for him. And later on, Israeli occupying forces came, accompanied by the killer, Levi, Yanon Levi, who gave them the names or directions to arrest those who were present in the area when the killing took place. And this is what they did. They arrested those who were defending their land, and they were present in the area. So instead of arresting Yanon Levi, who is the killer, they only took him for a few days, and they sentenced him only to 3 or 4 days house arrest. This is not a unique case, by the way. All of the settlers who kill Palestinians do not receive appropriate persecution. They are not, I mean, the sentence that they receive is not proportionate with the crime or with the offense they commit. The maximum is a social service or house arrest, and they are then released. And he was only charged with manslaughter. How come that he had a gun and he pointed his gun at this guy who was very far away from him, who did not pose any threat to his life or to the life of any other people? He was trying only to document what was happening. What was happening?
0: Tassin,
2: exactly like what he does usual, usually.
0: Tassin, yeah. We just have 30 seconds. What are you calling for now? What is Al-Haq calling for?
2: We call for accountability. We want the third state parties, including the United States and Europe, to hold perpetrators of the most serious crimes accountable. We do not want them to look at this crime as if it is a unique or as if it is an isolated individual crime. This crime is part and parcel of a system of colonialism and apartheid, and those who are responsible for it must be held accountable. And the United States must stop attacking the ICC, the International Criminal Court, and stop attacking the organizations that are cooperating with the ICC, including my organization that is sanctioned because of its cooperation with the ICC. So cooperation with the ICC is not a crime, and criminals must be held accountable, and this is the responsibility of their state parties, including the United States and European states.
0: Tassin Elian, thank you so much for being with us. Deputy Director of Al-Haq, which has just published an investigation, we'll link to it, The Killing of Alda Hatalin, Beyond a Settler Crime. Coming up, Dave Zirin, author of the new book, The People's Historian, The Outsized Life of Howard Zinn. Back in 30 seconds.

0: Children, we all shall be free from the album Songs of Slavery and Emancipation. This is Democracy Now!, democracynow.org. We turn now to the new book, The People's Historian, The Outsized Life of Howard Zinn, written by our next guest, Dave Zirin. The book explores the remarkable life of the late historian, teacher, and activist Howard Zinn. He's best known for writing A People's History of the United States, first published in 1980. The book has sold more than 4 million copies. Howard Zinn died in 2010 at the age of 87, but his work is still seen as threatening to many, and by others, by empowering so many. During his first term, President Trump directly attacked Zinn's work.
1: The left-wing rioting and mayhem are the direct result of decades of left-wing indoctrination in our schools. It's gone on far too long. Our children are instructed from propaganda tracts like those of Howard Zinn that try to make students ashamed of their own history.
0: Over the years, Professor Howard Zinn appeared on Democracy Now! Many times. In 2009, he talked about the importance of teaching students the true history of the country.
2: It's true that people have asked that question again and again. Should we tell kids that Columbus, whom they have been told was a great hero, that Columbus mutilated Indians and kidnapped them and killed them in pursuit of gold? Should we tell people that Theodore Roosevelt, who is held up as one of our great presidents, was really a warmonger who loved military exploits and who congratulated an American general who committed a massacre in the Philippines? Should we tell young people that? And I think the answer is, we should be honest with young people. We should not deceive them. We should be honest about the history of our country. And we should be not only taking down the traditional heroes like Andrew Jackson, Theodore Roosevelt, but we should be giving young people an alternate set of heroes.
0: So that is the late, great historian Howard Zinn. Dave Zirin joins us now. Dave, you wrote The People's Historian, The Outsized Life of Howard Zinn. Everyone knows you as a sports writer. Why you switch gears for now, if in fact you did? And tell us Howard Zinn's life story and his impact.
3: Well, I could tell you that in the 1930s, as a teenage union organizer, Howard Zinn played for his union basketball team and used his tall frame as a way to recruit people to the union. But that still doesn't make this a sports story. That's as close as we're going to get. Howard Zinn's life was remarkable. It was 70 years plus of activism, 64 of those years alongside his incredible partner, Rosalind Schechter Zinn. And it's in those 70 years that we have so many lessons for us today and for our struggles. I mean, we're talking about somebody who in the 1930s, like I said, was a teenage union organizer during the Depression. In the 1940s, he was a bombardier in World War II who hated fascism so much he signed up to be a bombardier even though he'd never been on a plane. I mean, I get claustrophobic in the middle seat. And he's there as a bombardier. You know, in the late 1940s, he lived through the Red Scare as a firebrand 20-something organizer fighting for veterans' rights in Brooklyn, which is an incredible story, which he never told unto himself, which I was able to get documentary information on. In the 1950s, teaching at Spelman College, HBCU for women in Atlanta, he taught an incredible generation of women, people like Alice Walker, the author, Marion Wright Edelman, Beverly Guy, Chef Tal, women who were the first to graduate from Harvard Law School. And Howard Zinn was their beloved professor. They voted him the professor of the year on campus in their yearbook, which is an incredible little exhibit of the Howard Zinn of at that time, 1961. And then he's forced out of the school because he dared stand up, not just for his students' right to protest Jim Crow in Atlanta, but also their fight against the patriarchy and sexism on their campus. He wrote an article for The Nation magazine, which got wide coverage, that the virality of the 1950s, that was called A Finishing School for Pickets, about the women at Spelman. And then he goes on from that and becomes one of the adult organizers of one of the vanguard organizations of the civil rights movement, the Student Nonviolent Coordinating Committee. Like, the fact that he was asked to be an adult advisor of people like Stokely Carmichael, soon to be known as Kwame Ture, Bob Moses, Diane Nash, Dorothy Ladner. I mean, they were looking to both Howard Zinn and his partner at the time, Ella Baker, to be his work partner, to oversee and help with SNCC. And then he worked alongside folks like James Baldwin and Dick Gregory, like in the heart of Jim Crow. And it wasn't all roses and flowers either. I mean, they had comrades die in those streets and in those swamps fighting against Jim Crow. And then he goes on from that to become a leading figure in the movement against the war in Vietnam, including traveling to North Vietnam, traveling to Hanoi on behalf of the peace movement during the Tet Offensive. During the Tet Offensive to free POWs, and he continues being active into the 1980s, into the 1990s, and in the 2000s, as you well know, because he loved appearing on Democracy Now! To talk about this, the wars in the Middle East, the endless wars of George W. Bush. He spoke out against something we're dealing with so strongly today, the growing surveillance state that we were seeing under the Patriot Act and George W. Bush. So the lessons of Howard Zinn's life over 70 years are so important to us, and I would argue the most critical lesson is that he lived through the ups and downs. It wasn't all pie in the sky. There were tremendous difficulties along the way, particularly during the Red Scare of the late 1940s and early 50s. And yet he persevered. And he persevered because he wasn't just an activist. This is what's so interesting about him to me, is that he was also a trained historian. And we don't always see trained historians on the front lines of activism. And frankly, that's why so many, like I would call them centrist or liberal historians, are so resentful of him and his work because he was such a frontline fighter. And for him, being an academic was always secondary to being in the streets and making history, not just studying history.
0: I want to go back to a 1997 film, that Oscar-winning film, Good Will Hunting, which had this famous scene featuring Robin Williams and Matt Damon.
4: You want to read a real history book, read Howard Zinn's People's History of the United States. That book will f***ing knock you on your ass.
5: Better than Chomsky's Manufacturing Consent? You think that's a good book?
0: There it is. And you have a lot from Matt Damon in this book.
3: I was able to interview Matt Damon for the book. He was incredibly generous with his time in talking about Howard Zinn because, you know, he grew up next door to Howard Zinn and Rosalind Zinn and the Zinn family in Newton, Massachusetts. They shared a wall of their duplex to the point of which Matt Damon talks about his brother hearing Howard Zinn type out A People's History of the United States on one of those old typewriters. And Matt Damon told a lot of stories about growing up at Zinn's knee, barbecues, things of the like. But the story I loved the most was that Howard Zinn was giving their family early drafts of A People's History of the United States. And at 10 years old, Matt Damon's mother, Nancy Carlson Page, who's an incredible education activist, by the way, Nancy Carlson Page read her 10-year-old son the opening chapter of A People's History of the United States, which is, of course, all about the plunder of Christopher Columbus, the depravity in terms of how he treated indigenous people in this country. So 10-year-old Matty Damon goes to school and does an oral report in class about Christopher Columbus and all of his crimes. And they actually, they called his parents because they were so concerned that he was coming into school talking about this. And as Damon said to me, he said, Donald Trump might say that was the beginning of my indoctrination.
0: I want to go back to Howard Zinn and Democracy Now! Like 20 years ago.
6: Howard Zinn, you called your autobiography, You Can't Be Neutral on a Moving Train. Why?
7: Well, it came from, I stole it from myself. That is, I used to say that to my classes at the beginning of every class. I wanted to be honest with them about the fact that they were not entering a class where the teacher would be neutral. It was not going to be a class where, you know, the teacher spent a half a year with us or a year with the students and they would have no idea where the teacher stood on the important issues. This is not going to be a neutral class, I said. I don't believe in neutrality. I believe neutrality is impossible, because the world is already moving in certain directions. Wars are going on. Children are starving. And to be neutral, to pretend to neutrality, to not take a stand in a situation like that is to collaborate with whatever's going on, to allow it to happen. I did not want to be a collaborator with what was happening. I wanted to enter into history. I wanted to play a role. I wanted my students to play a role. I wanted us to intercede. I wanted my history to intercede and to take a stand on behalf of peace, on behalf of the a racial equality or sexual equality. So I wanted my students to know that right from the beginning. No, you can't be neutral on a moving train.
0: You can't be neutral on a moving train.
8: Incredible.
0: And Dave, how did you come to know Howard Zinn?
3: I came to Howard Zinn because he got my sports writing from a mutual friend, a collaborator of Howard Zinn named Anthony Arnov. And Howard read it, and he asked me if I would write a book for his People's History series called A People's History of Sports in the United States. And we got to know each other, and he asked me if I would travel with him at the end of his life and interview him on stage. I got to tell you, the easiest, as you well know, the easiest interview in the world. You would just say, Howard Zinn, civil rights movement, your thoughts. Half an hour later and three different times of people applauding and interrupting him, I would just sit there. I could have had coffee and popcorn, and I would have been as happy as anybody in the crowd. Just a terrific interview. And I got a couple of times I said to him when he would tell his stories, what we need is a people's history of Howard Zinn, because I think this is very much of Howard Zinn being of that generation of the 1930s, the Depression generation. You're always looking at the movements. You're always looking at the struggle. So he would pull his name from the stories and tell them more generally. And I said to him, we need your stories. I never thought I'd write it, but now I have.
0: And talk about him being a bombardier in World War II. And
3: very
0: what
3: powerful
0: he then did afterwards, going
3: Absolutely.
0: To the sites he had bombed.
3: Well, he spoke about when he was a bombardier, about being, quote unquote, war crazy, because they psych you up, they push you to bomb these areas. And then he realized that what was happening, and he became a person of peace for the rest of his life.
0: Let's go to Howard Zinn talking about this on Democracy yes. Now.
7: And we don't know how many people we killed or how many people were terribly burned as a result of what we did. But I did it like most soldiers do, unthinkingly, mechanically, thinking we're on the right side, they're on the wrong side.
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11: Hello, I'm Laura Devoy. Take-home assessment tasks could be banned for HSC students amid a review into the use of artificial intelligence. The New South Wales Education Minister has asked the state's Education Standards Authority to urgently examine measures to protect student learning. This may include a moratorium on unsupervised take-home assessment tasks. Prukar says it's vital the integrity of the HSC is upheld.
12: We need to make sure that when students graduate with their HSC, that they do so having been assessed on the knowledge and the content and the skills they have acquired through their schooling. That means in 2026 we can't put our head in the sand. We actually have to adjust, test and adjust because of AI.
11: The moratorium could come into effect as soon as Term 4, when the next cohort of Year 12 students commence their final year of study. A man has died after a car fell onto a tree in Victoria's northeast this morning. Police believe a vehicle was travelling along Mount Buller Road when a tree fell onto it about 9:15. The male passenger died at the scene, while the female driver was taken to hospital with non-life-threatening injuries. Blizzard conditions hit the Victorian Alps yesterday as a cold front swept across Australia, and the forecast for today was similar. Helen Reid from the Bureau of Meteorology says the wild weather is not yet over.
13: There is another cold front on the way, though, reaching Western Australia today and then moving over the South Australian during Tuesday and the eastern states on Wednesday. The next front is not as strong as the current system, but will bring another burst of cold winds and showers, falling as snow in the mountains.
11: Westpac says lending for homes is moderating as consumers battle cost of living pressures and high interest rates. The bank says home loan applications had dropped 20% since the May budget, which included changes to capital gains tax concessions and negative gearing restrictions. It says an undersupply of housing combined with population growth was expected to partially offset the impact of higher rates and Labor's policy changes. However, Westpac also expects housing credit growth to moderate next year. A fifth airline has announced flights in and out of the new Western Sydney International Airport. Vietjet will join Qantas, Jetstar, Air New Zealand and Singapore Airlines in using the new airport, which opens later this year. The airline will operate four weekly services from Badgerys Creek to Bangkok in Thailand. From January, it'll operate twice weekly to Ho Chi Minh City in Vietnam, increasing to three times weekly from March. Another music festival has been forced to downsize amid challenging conditions. Laneway Festival has confirmed it will not head to Adelaide or Perth next year. Laneway has been touring Australia and New Zealand with stints in Singapore and the US for more than two decades. Organisers say events will be held in Brisbane, Sydney, Melbourne and Auckland in 2027. Turning to sport, Adelaide great Taylor Walker has announced his retirement from the AFL. The 36-year-old will hang up his boots at the end of this season. Walker has kicked 706 goals from 316 AFL matches and was captain of the Crows from 2015 to 2019.
8: When I arrived here as a skinny kid from Broken Hill, I never imagined where this journey would take me. Football has given me so much, but more than anything, it's given me people.
11: And in the NRL, Samoan international Brian To'o has signed with the PNG Chiefs. The new club will join the competition in 2028. The Penrith Panthers have confirmed To'o will depart the club at the end of this year. It's not yet known where he will play in 2027.
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0: concerns, and to discuss issues of interest for and about multiculturalism in the ACT area. The programme is organised by CMCF, Canberra Multicultural Community Forum, and is presented today by Mandy. We gratefully acknowledge the support of Community Radio 2XX for this programme, 50 years old this year, celebrating its 50th anniversary, the oldest community radio station in the ACT. And we also thank the Community Broadcasting Foundation for a little bit of support. Now today, if our technology works, I'm hoping that on the line I have Emily from the Census National Spokesperson. Emily, are you there?
1: I'm here. Can you hear me?
0: Oh, brilliant. It's actually worked. That's fantastic. It's a long time since I've used the phone in the studio. Yes, you're coming through lovely and clear. Thank you. So, Emily, I know this must be a very busy time for you because tomorrow's the day, right?
1: It is. What an exciting time. 7 years of planning and we're finally here.
0: And I've actually posted my census day because you are able to do it in advance if you know where you'll be tomorrow, aren't you?
1: Absolutely, yes. In fact, we've had over 2.5 million households respond already, which is just fantastic.
0: Oh, that's brilliant. So they've done it online?
1: Yeah, online, and we've had some paper forms being returned as well. It's brilliant to see.
0: Oh, that's good. Well, mine's gone in the post today, and I didn't even attempt to do it online because I have tried that before. And anyway, I just phoned up, and it was very quick. So I had somebody in the studio last week. Well, first of all, why is it important for everyone to do the census and to also emphasise that it is completely private? Whatever you disclose in the census doesn't go anywhere else, does it?
1: That's exactly right. So it's an incredibly important collection of data because it provides the country, and when I say the country, I mean everyone at a national level, but also at a local community level. It provides us with the information we need to support our communities. So, for example, you know, we rely on things every day. It might be that we take public transport or we need some health care or we go to a school, we use supermarkets. You know, all of the things that we kind of use are informed by understanding who we are and where we are. And this is what the census uniquely provides the whole country. And you're absolutely right. It's completely private. We do ask people for their names and addresses on the form, and that's to improve the way we can compile the statistics. But those names and addresses are removed from the characteristics or the information provided quite early in our process of pulling the information together, and we're required by law to protect that data, and we never release it in a way that would identify an individual or a household.
0: That's great. Now, the key to it all is the letter that most people should have got through the post. So I'm just looking at mine now. It gave me a census number and then a password if I wanted to do it online. But that number was really key because when I phoned up, it gave me the name of the number to phone, which was a 24-hour number. It was automatic, but I did need that number. So my question is, what happens if someone hasn't had a letter or doesn't know where it is, or maybe in a shared household, they don't know who's got it? How do they get in touch to try and do this either online or on a paper form?
1: Absolutely. So people can call our contact centre, which is open 8 a.m. to 8 p.m. every day, and it's 1-800-181-227. You don't need to have received a form or a letter in the mail to call that number and get the help that you need. It's important that and people living in group households might not all want to be on the same household form either. So they can also call that number even if they do have a letter. You know, in the mail, they can still call and ask for their own individual form to fill in.
0: Oh, yes, that's important, isn't it? Because it didn't occur in my household, but in a lot of households, you're sharing with people that, and there, it does ask, you know, questions about, private things, really, dates of birth even, or where you were living last year or 5 years ago. So that makes sense. So let me just say that number again. It's 1-800-181-227.
1: That's correct, yep.
0: Great. So people can phone that. Because another friend of mine tried to do it online, and the

0: temporary password didn't work. So she tried several times. So I advised her to try again another day when she was fresh. Mm. But also, if it still didn't work, it's not too late, is it, to phone up to get a paper one through the post?
1: That's right. And in that case as well, you can also use that contact centre number to get that technical support if something's not working. So you can use it for that, but you can also use it to request a paper form if you think, oh, it's just all too complicated, let's just get a paper form. Yeah, people can absolutely do that. It's not too late. We talk about census as a snapshot at a point in time. Mm. And I mentioned, you know, we've already had responses coming in, which is fabulous. And we also know that will be people who can't get to it tomorrow. And that's okay. Just keep, find the time later in this week to be able to complete the form. It's never too late to request an online number or a paper form. Yeah, get in there and do it.
0: And anyway, I think people will, if they haven't done it, they'll soon be getting contacted, won't they, to follow up, to say why haven't you completed the census?
1: Absolutely. So once census night sort of comes and goes, and we sort of have a look at, you know, where are the households we need to follow up to get that response. So the sooner you can get your response in after census night, the better. Avoid that kind of follow-up. But, there's still time is the important message there.
0: Yeah. And as someone who's been looking at the censuses from the 1890s, looking at my ancestors, at the bottom of the census, it does say, if you're willing in 99 years to let this information be available to somebody else, you can tick that box, can't you? Because I was thinking, you know, maybe great-grandchildren might sometime want to, or even further down, who knows?
1: Exactly. Yeah.
0: But that's
1: nice for those future people of your families to look back on, isn't it?
0: Yeah. So we're peering into the past for the past censuses. Mm. But going back to why this is so important, in the local, one of the local newspapers had the headline: "If you want your toilets to keep flushing, do the census."
1: Well, that's right. I mean, this is, you know, I think a lot of the census is one of those things people wouldn't necessarily realise is used all the time. You know, we conduct it every 5 years and then we have this data set, but the use of that data set and what it's informing in all of our lives all the time is a little bit invisible maybe. But it is about understanding who we are and where we are so that we can support what it is that people need. Running water and public transport and...
0: That's right, because you have to know whether the sewer system is going to cope as they build multi-storey houses, and you have to know how many people there are living in an area.
1: And that's right, yeah.
0: On the multicultural side and multilingual side, of course, we use the census a lot for looking at where different languages are spoken, so that people can be targeted in the correct languages when the local governments want to put out some information. It's very important to know who's speaking what languages in that area.
1: Incredibly useful for supporting communities of culturally and linguistically diverse backgrounds for exactly that reason, that not everyone, you know, engages with English easily or can do that. And it's important to know where our communities are so that communication can be provided in language. It's also, census data has been used by local libraries to improve or include in their collections books in languages that they know their community need. And that's a really supportive part of it as well.
0: Yeah, so I encourage anyone listening definitely put down which languages you're using at home if you're using another language.
1: Yeah, absolutely.
0: And I also noticed on the back of that letter there, it does say help in other languages, where somebody gets this letter, which is in English, they can phone somebody. And I just wondered, the online form, is that available in different languages as well, or is it just in English?
1: It's just in English, and it's just in English because of the statistical accuracy and integrity of it. It's about, it comes down to, the design of the questions and the intent of the questions and being able to, produce data from the same set of questions. But as you mentioned, we have supporting information translated into 26 different languages, and we've also partnered with the Translating and Interpreting mm-hmm. Service so that our culturally and linguistically diverse communities can access our call centre in their preferred language. But we also have been providing, where possible, direct support from multilingual staff mm-hmm. and sort of assisting people with their census form, and also engaging really early with communities where we know there's a high number of people who don't speak English. And so really... engaging with leaders in those communities to share information and work with them to help people.
0: Yeah, oh, that's fantastic. Well, good luck, Emily. I hope it goes well over the next few weeks. A very busy time for you.
1: Thank you so much. Yes, it is busy, but it's also very exciting.
0: It is. I'm looking forward to the results when it comes out. It takes a while, but that's good. Now, just to remind people, so if they just want general information, they haven't got the letter, it's 1-800-181-227.
1: That's correct, yes.
0: And so, well, thank you so much for spending the time with us today. And, look forward to seeing the results of the census.
1: Thank you so much.
0: Bye.
1: Bye.
0: Well, so as we have been saying the last couple of weeks, very important to get on to that and do the census. And now you've got the magic number to call, 1-800-181-227, if you haven't got the form or you have problems with the form. Well, let's have a little bit of music and then some community announcements. There's an awful lot going on again this week and this weekend.

Well, reluctantly, I have to leave Lucha Reyes singing that wonderful song, Caminito de Contreras. That's from Mexico, and that's another song from the Divas of the World record or compilation that we have. But we have a lot of announcements. We haven't got much time, so let's see what's happening this week. Now, on Wednesday, this Wednesday, the 12th of August, there is going to be a visa work rights clinic. This is organised by Migrant Workers Service, part of Unions ACT. It's free, and it offers one-on-one consultations with immigration lawyers. So it's Wednesday, all day, 9:30 to 4:30. But of course, you have to book, so you have to get in touch before then. And this is a message from Rudo, the coordinator of the Migrant Workers Service. And you book up through Humanitics. If you get onto that website, look for Visa Work Rights Clinic, Visa Work Rights Clinic August, and you'll be able to find out all about that. Hopefully we'll have some more information from that Migrant Workers Service. They do a great job and organise lots of things. Now, another thing that's happening which is of interest is this coming weekend on Sunday, 9 o'clock till 3, so it's an all-day effort, Change the Story, Men as Champions. This is interestingly being organised by ALO, Enlightened Women, which is a non-profit organisation, a volunteer organisation, that wants to lower the barriers that culturally and linguistically diverse women face in Australia. And they look at women leadership, financial inclusion, and women in technology, and violence against women. And this is what this particular event is about on Sunday. This is a one-day experience designed to help men become allies, role models, and catalysts for respectful relationships. It's run by men for men through honest conversations, a small intimate group, practical tools to speak up and support others. You will learn how to create impact at work, home, and in your community. They have got some catering involved, and there is, there's even a gift voucher if you take part. You don't have to be an expert, just willing to act. So it's going to be held in Canberra Avenue. And if you want to find out more about it, again, it's on Humanitics. So look for Humanitics, Change the Story, Men as Champions. So whether there are limited places in that, I don't know, but it's happening on Sunday. So that's worth looking into. Now, on a lighter note, we have, starting tomorrow indeed, the 21st Latin American Film Festival. This is free. It's being held over at the ANU in their nice theatre in the Cambry Centre. Starting tomorrow with they're all in the evening. So tomorrow evening, Tuesday evening, it's something from Argentina, Wednesday Colombia, Thursday Brazil, Sunday Costa Rica. So there's a whole programme and it runs up until the 27th. So it's going for a couple of weeks. So if you want to find out more about that, you can look at the website. So it's the Latin American Film Festival. So that's LAFF Australia, Latin American Film Festival Australia, LAFFAustralia.com, LAFAustralia.com. And look at of course, they're all subtitled, most of them in Spanish, but there will be other languages, Portuguese, for example, or maybe some of the indigenous languages of South America. Also coming up on Saturday is a one-day-only Taiwanese film festival. That's going to be... this is not free, unfortunately, but taiwanfilmfestival.org.au. It'll show you how to book now. There are three films. There's one on Saturday afternoon, or two on Saturday afternoon, and one on Saturday evening. So it's all happening on Saturday. From memory, it's one of the main theatres, possibly the one in the Canberra Centre. The thing I have in front of me doesn't actually tell me where they are. But if you're interested in Taiwan, so they'll be in Mandarin, with subtitles, of course, Mandarin, Taiwanese, some of the other languages, maybe the Austronesian languages from Taiwan. And in fact, we'll close out the programme with a recording from Taiwan, which is in several of the Taiwanese languages. Now, what else is going on? This is on Friday, if you're
not Spanish, not any of the languages of South America, or not the languages of Taiwan. There is the Alliance Française, the Tartiflette, and movie night. This is Friday night from 6 till 8. We had Lou, was it? Lou came in from the Alliance to tell us about this. It's you'll be watching a classic French comedy film paired with a delicious homemade tartiflette. So tartiflette is a... I haven't got the thing, but it's a special... I think it's a potato thing, a hot thing. And also, I think there is also a glass of wine involved as well. It's $50 for members, $59 for non-members, and there's $35 for children under 12. But have a look at the Alliance Française and find out what a tartiflette is. Unfortunately, I'm busy on a Friday evening, otherwise I'd go along and find out what it is. One other thing to remind you is, if you're interested in libraries, we were mentioning libraries with the census, that they do provide things in other languages. They cater for English language learners, and they are wonderful spaces where you can go and access computers, and they also have lots of activities. And as you know, from what we've spoken of another year before, other weeks, the ACT government has announced that it will close some libraries on Saturday, and there won't be any libraries open on Sunday. So some people are very concerned that this really does reduce access for people. And there is a petition up on the ACT government website. So if you look at ACT Legislative Assembly, just click on petitions, and you'll see there's a whole load of petitions. But look for the one that says investment in ACT libraries, and you can point out that you support libraries. And if you're somebody who's never been to a local library, do try it out. It's free to join, and you'll be amazed at the resources they have. They're not just books. They have DVDs you can borrow, films you can borrow, but you can read the newspapers and access different courses. They run courses for young people, for the kids, story times, really inclusive spaces these days. So do explore your local libraries. Well, thanks very much for listening to Multicultural Voices. Hopefully you are keeping warm today and dry. I think it can only get better from now on. I think yesterday was really cold. Today's pretty bad too. So we'll leave you with a Taiwanese song. And don't forget, if you haven't done your census, plenty of time. So there is that number to call if you don't know. You don't know what to do, you haven't got a form, 1-800-181-227. 1-800-181-227. Or you can always Google, of course, have a look online too. Census, Australian Bureau of Statistics Census. So here we'll have a multilingual track from Taiwan.

Welcome to Monday Lunchbox, opening today's program, Mr. Big with A Little Too Loose. Good afternoon, my name's Rod, presenting 7 decades of rock music up until 2 p.m, including news headlines and weather at 1 and community announcements at 1:30. I hope you enjoy the music and what I've got lined up for you today. 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

0: Maida Vale there performing If You Want the Smoke, Be the Fire. Y&T prior to that with Lipstick and Leather, and Alex Alexander kicked us off with Sinner.
1: 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I'll keep listening for another 50 years.

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2: Hello, I'm Alyssa Delfs. The Prime Minister will meet with the Leader of the Opposition to discuss gambling reforms with Parliament to resume tomorrow. A deal to pass the changes could be struck in the next sitting fortnight, according to Health Minister Mark Butler, who told the ABC changes to betting inducements are on the cards.
3: Well, obviously inducements got a lot of attention last week. I'd be surprised if they weren't the subject of discussion over the course of this fortnight.
2: Meanwhile, the federal government is seeking Senate support for its gambling reforms that would limit betting ads to 3 per hour between 6 a.m. and 8:30 p.m., while also banning gambling ads from live sport, stadiums and player jerseys. But the Greens and Coalition leader Angus Taylor have criticised the proposal for not going far enough.
4: Right, we want to make sure that predatory inducements are not there, that they are being dealt with appropriately, and we're getting the balance right on this. We'll work closely with the government to do that. Look, we've seen 3 years of delay from Labor on dealing with this, but we do want to see it right, and we will work with the government to make sure it is right. We wish it had been done sooner.
2: A new interactive online dashboard has been set up in Western Australia to map H5 bird flu detections and testing activity across the state. Positive and negative results will be made available to provide a clearer picture of the surveillance response. It comes after Australia last week recorded its first mass mortality event linked to the H5 bird flu. As of today, there have been 220 confirmed detections of the flu in wild birds. There have been zero cases in commercial poultry or agricultural livestock, and the risk to humans remains low. Changes could be on the cards for the next group of HSC students with a proposal to temporarily ban unsupervised take-home assessments. Brock Anderson has the details.
5: The New South Wales Education Standards Authority has been asked to examine the use of artificial intelligence and protect student learning. Education Minister Prue Carr has recommended a moratorium on unsupervised assessments while a review takes place. The ban could start as soon as Term 4, when the next cohort of Year 12 students commence their final year of study. In a statement, Ms. Carr says the purpose of schooling is to develop students' knowledge, judgment and cognitive capacity. She says AI has enormous potential to support teaching and learning, but should never replace the thinking, creativity and hard work education is designed to develop.
2: 46 firefighters from Western Australia are on their way to the United States. Dozens of wildfires are burning across the US. The fireys are on their way to Sydney for a briefing before they fly to Idaho, where they'll be deployed for 35 days. The WA contingent brings the total from Australia and New Zealand to 187. And The Odyssey has become Christopher Nolan's highest-grossing film after making more than $1 billion US dollars at the global box office less than a month after its release. The blockbuster is an adaptation of Homer's ancient Greek epic and follows Matt Damon as Odysseus, the Greek king of Ithaca, on a perilous 10-year journey home after the Trojan War. It beat Mr. Nolan's previous record holder, 2012's Batman film, The Dark Knight Rises. And turning to sport, Penrith Panthers captain Isaiah Yeo will not require immediate surgery on a pectoral injury suffered on Friday. The NRL club says Yeo will commence rehabilitation in a bid to return to the field this season. Meantime, Cronulla Sharks centre Jesse Ramian will be sent for scans, having suffered a similar injury yesterday.
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7: Canberra's weather forecast for the next week, according to the Bureau of Meteorology. Today, we're looking for a top of 9 with showers. Tomorrow, minimum 2, maximum 13, partly cloudy. Wednesday, minimum 2, maximum 13, with a shower or 2. Thursday, minimum minus 1, maximum 15, frost and partly cloudy. Similar for Friday, minimum minus 2, maximum 16, frost partly cloudy. Into the weekend, Saturday, minimum 1, maximum 15, frost and cloudy. Sunday getting a bit better, minimum 1, maximum 15 and just plain old cloudy. That's the latest news headlines and weather on 2XX. The tracks are played immediately prior to the news. Rammstein finished us off with Links 2, 3, 4. The Donners prior to that with Bitchin'. Paul McCartney and Wings before that one with Live and Let Die. And Tom Jones kicked us off with Help Yourself. 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

0: Tomorrow's Anthem performing Wrong. Prior to that, we had Status Quo with Little Lady, Van Halen before that one with Little Dreamer, and The Fortunes kicked us off with Here Comes That Rainy Day Feeling Again.
1: 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Happy birthday.

0: Phantom Blue performing A Little Evil. Before that one, we had QSP with Little Sister, and Kiss kicked us off with Let Me Know.
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1: And you can come down and try dragon boating in a women's team on any Saturday morning. 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
0: Okay, just gone 1:30, time for the community announcements, and after those we'll rock back into the last 30 minutes of today's program. The Frenzel Rom is a Sanssouci 23rd and the Sanssouci 23rd anniversary tour. So that must be a band. Okay, Friday, 14th of August at the Baso, Cohen Street, Belconnen, 7 p.m. start. Tickets and website via Oztix, or you can email for more info, gigs@thebaso.com.au. The Canberra Community Disability Expo is on Wednesday, 19th of August at the Ainslie Football and Social Club from 10 a.m. until 1 p.m. Website is via Humanitix. A phone number for more info, 0493 272 430. The 2XX Celebrating 50 Years exhibition is on until the 6th of September at the Canberra Museum and Gallery up on London Circuit there. More info on what you're going to find and what you're going to see, you can email 50 years@2XXFM.org.au. You can phone 6207 3968, or the website cmag.com.au/exhibitions. Beyond Timbuktu is a recently released book that author Catherine Devere will be discussing. This is going to be discussed on Thursday, 13th of August at the National Library of Australia. More information, you can phone 0412 444 199. That's about it for the community announcements for this Monday. 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

0: Yeah, how good was that? Rainbow performing Kill the King. Prior to that, it was Nazareth, I should say, with Kentucky Fried Blues, and the Beatles kicked us off with Hello Goodbye.
1: Psst, is that you listening to 2XX? 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

0: Stone Sober performing Liquid Power. Prior to that, we had, who was it? Oh, Deep Purple with one of their new songs, Diablo, and Black Mustang kicked us off with Little Box.
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0: That's all the time we have for today, unfortunately. We've just got one song left to play. Thanks for listening in. I hope you've enjoyed the program, and I hope you can join me tomorrow for the Tuesday edition of Lunchbox from 12:30 p.m. with me, Rod. Until then, have a great day. Stay safe. Behave yourselves. Stay warm. Stay dry. Be good to one another and keep rocking on. Winding up the program today, we have Black Sabbath, and the song's called Killing Yourself to Live.

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1: Hello, I'm Alyssa Delfs. Census night is just one day away, but as Brock Anderson reports, some Australians have voiced cybersecurity concerns.
2: The federal minister in charge of capturing the portrait of Australia has allayed fears today and says people can be confident their sensitive information about sexual orientation, religion, and income will be safe. It comes amid controversies involving AI bots running rogue and data breaches occurring in large organisations. Assistant Productivity Minister Andrew Lee says that while there were challenges delivering the census, the process tomorrow should be smooth. Anyone who does not fill out the census will face a fine.
1: A further 11 cases of H5 bird flu have been confirmed in South Australia today. Australia's Chief Veterinary Officer, Dr. Beth Cookson, says the CSIRO's Centre for Disease Preparedness found the cases in wild seabirds. There have now been 231 confirmed or presumed positive detections of H5 bird flu in Australia. There remain no detections in poultry or in our agriculture production systems. Police have confirmed that a suitcase dumped on the side of a regional New South Wales road did not contain human remains. The murder probe was sparked after the luggage was found by two members of the public yesterday, with detectives concerned a woman's body was inside. But this morning, forensic investigators found the contents of the suitcase were not human after all, with Superintendent Linda Bradbury giving this update today.
3: We can confirm that the remains found at O'Allen Ford Road, O'Allen yesterday, are now identified as not being human. So some good news here that we don't have a suspicious death of a human on our hands. We are still undertaking more forensic work to identify what they are, but we can identify that they're not human.
1: The organisers of Laneway Festival have revealed the annual event is taking a break from Adelaide and Perth this year. Posting on social media, the festival says that while it has toured Australia and New Zealand for the last 20 years, the logistics can often be difficult. They say taking a pause from both locations allows them to focus on improving the festival and frees up more time for artists to bring headline shows to cities beyond Laneway stops. And showers are set to continue in the southeast of the country with dry conditions elsewhere. The Bureau of Meteorology's Jonathan Howe has the details for tomorrow.
4: And we can see a cold front and low pressure system moving away from southeast Australia. It will still be quite windy and flooding is expected in some areas. And as always, do check for the latest warnings. Rain and showers easing through the day, but another cold front will move through the Bight, pushing showers into South Australia into the afternoon, reaching Western Victoria and Western Tasmania as we head into the evening, with another burst of showers and gusty winds.
1: And turning to sport, former Adelaide captain Taylor Walker has announced he'll retire from the AFL at the end of this year. The 36-year-old has played 316 matches so far and kicked 706 goals. He led the Crows from 2015 to 2019. Speaking earlier today, Walker says the best thing he got out of his 19 seasons in the AFL was the people he met.
5: I'm incredibly grateful for every teammate I've played alongside, every coach who's invested in me, every staff member who has helped me along the way, and everyone behind the scenes who makes this club what it is. You've all shaped me, not just as a footballer, but as a person.
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6: Hi, I'm Maeve Wingate, a long-time subscriber and supporter of Community Radio 2XX. I was a volunteer with 2XX way back in 1978 through to 2000. And I want to say happy 50th birthday. Keep going strong.
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0: I'm just arriving at Roddy Lee's Vault of Vinyl for the Pophead's Hour of Power. Hope he's in.
1: Jane Arakawa.
0: Pophead's musicologist, Roddy Lee.
1: Come in, come in, come in, come in, come in.
0: And I join Pophead's musicologist, Roddy Lee, at this time in the Vault of Vinyl for the Hour of Power.
1: Yes, here we are again in the Vault of Vinyl, Jane.
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1: 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Hey, Jane.
0: Yeah?
1: Today, in the Pophead's Hour of Power, we are playing back-to-back tracks.
0: Indeed we are.
1: And once we start, there's no stopping. More music, never a dull moment. That's back-to-back tracks.
0: And I guess that's why it's called the Hour of Power.
1: Jane, Motown Records came into being in 1959 as Tamla Records before incorporating as Motown in 1960. Berry Gordy was the man who brought black music to the pop masses. Today we explore the songs of Motown Records, but not the original recordings. Today brought black music to the pop masses. Today we explore the songs of Motown Records, but not the original recordings. Today

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1: In 1964, Motown girl group The Velvettes released Needle in a Haystack, which was covered in Australia by The Twilights in 1966.

0: Town covers today. That was The Twilights in 1966, covering the Velvettes' Needle in a Haystack from 1964.
1: In 1964, the Four Tops hit with Baby, I Need Your Lovin'. This was covered in 1967 by Johnny Rivers, and we have his version here.

0: Baby, I Need Your Lovin' by Johnny Rivers.
1: Baby, I Need Your Lovin' was written by the Motown team of Holland, Dozier and Holland. They also wrote You Keep Me Hanging On for the Supremes. And our Motown cover of this is by Vanilla Fudge.

0: Vanilla Fudge with their Motown cover of You Keep Me Hanging On.
1: Here's Rod Stewart in 1971 and his version of The Temptations' I Know I'm Losing You.

0: Fantastic. Rod Stewart with I'm Losing You.
1: Smokey Robinson and the Miracles recorded Tracks of My Tears in 1965. In 1973, it was covered by Brian Ferry. And we've got it right here.

0: Yes, that has to be Brian Ferry with his Motown cover, Tracks of My Tears.
1: Now, Jane.
0: Yeah?
1: One of Motown's favourite girls, Kim Weston, recorded our next cover in 1965. It was in 1975 that the Doobie Brothers released their version of Take Me in Your Arms and Rock Me a Little While.

0: 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The Doobie Brothers and Take Me in Your Arms in 1975.
1: In 1975, James Taylor included a Marvin Gaye song on his Gorilla album. Here it is. How sweet it is to be loved by you.

0: James Taylor's cover of Marvin Gaye's How Sweet It Is To Be Loved By You. Who's next with a Motown cover?
1: Jane, it's the Carpenters. Please, Mr. Postman.

0: Please, Mr. Postman, by the Carpenters.
1: A debut release for the Marvelettes back in 1961.
0: Is this Gloria Gaynor?
1: It is, Jane, and her rendition of the Four Tops' Reach Out, I'll Be There.

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1: In 1975.
0: Reach out, I'll be there.
1: So here's a beauty, a Stevie Wonder cover.
0: Oh.
1: This is Creepin', covered in 1976 by flautist Herbie Mann and Whitney's mum, Sissy Houston.

0: Yep, it's a beauty, all right. Creepin' by Herbie Mann and Sissy Houston.
1: In 1974, the Rolling Stones included the Temptations' Ain't Too Proud to Beg on their It's Only Rock and Roll LP. In 1978, they had a shot at another Temptations song. From the Stones' Some Girls album, here's Just My Imagination, Running Away With Me by

0: The Rolling Stones covering The Temptations. Just my imagination.
1: Ska soul group, The British Beat, released their up-tempo version of Smokey Robinson and the Miracles' Tears of a Clown in 1979. And it's about time it was given another

0: driven to the beat, the British beat, that is, and Tears of a Clown.
1: So to our penultimate song in today's Motown Covers Hour of Power.
0: It's been great, Roddy.
1: This is another British band covering another Smokey Robinson song. It's Japan, and I second that emotion.

0: Japan.
1: With the unmistakable voice of David Sylvian out front.
0: I second that emotion. Roddy?
1: Yeah?
0: Time is running out, but I'm sure we can squeeze in one more Motown cover in today's Pophead's Hour of Power.
1: I'm glad we can, Jane, because our final Motown cover is a beauty.
0: The song?
1: It's Martha and the Vandellas, Dancing in the Street.
0: Ah.
1: Recorded for Live Aid in 1985 by Mick Jagger and David Bowie.
0: Fantastic. Roddy Lee, Pophead's musicologist. Thanks for the memories.
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2: Good afternoon, I'm Alyssa Delfs. The Minister for Transport says the chaos at Sydney Airport on the weekend was unacceptable after an emergency meeting this morning. Catherine King says new rostering practices will be brought in from next month amid the operational problems and delays for passengers in recent days caused by staffing challenges, including a near miss between two planes on the runway yesterday.
3: I'm confident on speaking to Air Services Australia that they are doing everything they can to get on top of this. What happened over the weekend they accept was unacceptable for passengers in particular, but I do want to give a shout out to the air traffic controllers who are dealing with, you know, a really stressful and difficult job. They did a very good job over the weekend to try and manage the disruptions as best they could.
2: Ms King adds that for the rest of the month, the situation in Sydney will be carefully managed. A new tower simulator has also been installed to improve training for air traffic controllers. The Victorian government has provided a revised offer to the state branch of the Australian Education Union this afternoon. New Premier Ben Carroll says he wants to resolve the ongoing pay dispute by building on the previous offer of 28.3% over 4 years. AUE Victoria branch President Justin Mullaly explained the revised offer.
4: There is a lump sum offer at the commencement of the agreement at $2,000 payment. There's also an extension of the 1% top of scale allowance that was only previously available to top of scale classroom teachers. There's also been a way that we can secure the face-to-face teaching maximums that we won in the last agreement into this agreement.
2: Police have concluded the investigation into what was thought to be a body found in a suitcase in regional New South Wales. It's been confirmed that the bag did not contain human remains. Following forensic examinations this morning, police revealed the item was in fact a lifelike doll wearing clothing with hair and a nose piercing. It also had markings that resembled bruises and grazes. And overseas, countries across Europe are bracing for another heatwave. As Brock Anderson reports, it's topping the average temperature record for the June-July period set in 2022.
5: The European Climate Agency says in Western Europe, the average temperature record for the June-July period hit 21.62 degrees Celsius, 2.79 degrees above the June average for 1991 to 2020. The projected heat has contributed to major wildfires, prolonged drought, and new national temperature records, as well as thousands of projected heat-related deaths. Climate data shows globally 2026 is the third hottest year so far, behind 2024 and 2025.
2: And taking a look at sport, the PNG Chiefs had just over a week to strike a deal with four-time premiership winger Brian To'o, who will leave Penrith at the end of 2027 to take up a three-year contract with the new NRL franchise. In another statement signing, the Chiefs announced today that To'o will join Jerome Luai in Port Moresby in 2028 for PNG's inaugural NRL season. To'o was due to enter the final 12 months of his Panthers contract on November 1, but was given a short window to open talks with the Chiefs and strike a deal ahead of time. And meanwhile, Penrith Panthers captain Isaiah Yeo will not require immediate surgery on a pectoral injury suffered on Friday. The NRL club says Yeo will commence rehabilitation in a bid to return to the field this season. Meantime, Cronulla Sharks centre Jesse Ramian will be sent for scans, having suffered a similar injury yesterday.
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afternoon. You're listening to another episode of A Faraway Place on 2XX Radio with Jack and Lawrence. Quite a cold one today. Just a 4.9 degrees outside at 3 p.m. Hope everyone's been keeping warm. I'm having a nice Monday so far. Got a bit of a mixed bag of tracks in today. Starting with At Dawn by Roy Montgomery and Martha Skye Murphy. It's a new one from this year. Came out on 1893.

0: You're tuned into A Faraway Place on 2XX. That one that we just heard was Lazy Ways by Marine Girls.
1: And then before that we had Hard Yakka from Who Cares. We played a couple other Who Cares tracks on this show. Great release to check out. Before that was Hannah Stretton with the song Ducks. Hannah played at Mongalo over the weekend. Shout out to anyone who was at Mongalo. That gig would have been beautiful. And then the top of this bracket was Abby Sunborn with the track Shed that came out on A Colourful Storm earlier this year. A beautiful cello release, also worth checking out.
0: Just coming in behind us is the sound of Melbourne band Hate Rock, stylized HTRK with their song Sunlight Feels Like Bee Stings.
1: Don't forget to get in touch on the text line on this wintry day, everyone. 0468 126 400. That's 0468 126 400. Drop us a line.

0: Afternoon, everyone. This is a faraway place. 3 degrees outside. I've just seen the temperatures drop to at 3:36 in the afternoon, Monday. After Hate Rock, we heard Juana Aguirre with the track El Gigante. And then behind us are the gentle sounds of Dream Carpets with the track Melon City. What have we got coming up next, Lawrence?
1: Up next, we're going to hear from Bright Black Morning Light, a really interesting psych project from California in the early 2000s, I think. We're going to hear their track Star Blanket River Child, which is, I guess, an amalgamation of the motifs in the album, but whole album's really worth having a listen to. Hope everyone's been enjoying. It's been a nice slow episode.
0: Yeah, some warm, cozy music for the cold, rainy morning that we had.
1: A bit more energy before we get out of here, though.
0: Yeah, hopefully bring people into the week with a bit of a pep in their step. That's what I'm hoping for. Don't forget to keep it locked.

water, it felt like. So I was kind of floating. And I mean, luckily, I kind of woke up for a set. I'd probably be dead. It was that sensual. Because I can almost, it felt so good that I thought, well, I could die right here.

0: This is A Faraway Place on 2XX. DJ Jack and DJ Lawrence signing out. After Bright Black Morning Light, we heard the Wolfgang Press with their song Bright Song. And then it was Fabio Viscogliosi with a track called Odyssey. And then the one and only Dean Blunt with Elias Ronenfeldt, the song Tears on His Rings and Chains. And behind us, Lawrence, take us out today.
1: Behind us, we have a Poison Girlfriend feature.
0: Jump Source.
1: Which I think might be a collective of famous producers, Jump Source.
0: We'll leave you on to enjoy. And see you next week.

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1: Good afternoon, I'm Alyssa Delfs. Severe weather has continued for the southeast of the country today, prompting flood warnings for South Australia and Victoria. Meanwhile, a warning has been issued for damaging winds for parts of New South Wales, with that warning expected to be cancelled later tonight. The Bureau of Meteorology's Sarah Scully says the Flinders Ranges saw more than 150 millimetres of rain, while in the Adelaide Hills, more than 100 millimetres was recorded.
2: For that reason, a number of flood warnings have been issued, but focusing in on South Australia, the Adelaide Hills have a minor flood warning current, with the Bremer River expected to peak tomorrow morning. Now, moving across to Victoria, there are a number of minor to moderate flood warnings throughout central and eastern catchments, with a major flood warning that's just been issued for the Ovens River.
1: It comes as three people were rescued after driving into floodwaters north of Adelaide this morning, prompting a reminder from police for motorists not to drive through floodwaters. Two separate vehicles drove into the floodwaters around 5 a.m. this morning. The occupants were rescued, but both vehicles were washed away. The CEO of Air Services Australia has apologised to passengers following chaos at Sydney Airport on the weekend. It follows operational problems and delays in recent days due to staffing challenges, including a near miss between two planes on the runway yesterday morning. CEO Rob Sharp says public safety is not compromised.
3: We're working with our airline and unions to improve the consistency of how we deliver, particularly in Sydney. But we do recognise that the workload for our air traffic controllers is quite high. And I'd like to say thank you to the air traffic controllers for their professionalism. Travelling public expects reliable services, and we've not met that, and we sincerely apologise.
1: There's less than 24 hours until census night, but as Brock Anderson reports, some Australians have voiced cybersecurity concerns.
4: The federal minister in charge of capturing the portrait of Australia has allayed fears today and says people can be confident their sensitive information about sexual orientation, religion and income will be safe. It comes amid controversies involving AI bots running rogue and data breaches occurring in large organisations. Assistant Productivity Minister Andrew Lee says that while there were challenges delivering the census, the process tomorrow should be smooth. Anyone who does not fill out the census will face a fine.
1: And researchers have linked higher doses of a common fertility drug to increased pregnancy risks. Around 1 in 6 people experience infertility, with irregular or absent ovulation among the most common causes. But the scientists from Adelaide University found the drug clomiphene citrate, accumulated over multiple treatment cycles, could increase the risk of pregnancy loss. And taking a look at sports, Socceroos defender Cameron Burgess' Asian Cup hopes could be in jeopardy, with fears the centre-back suffered an Achilles injury while playing for Swansea City. In their 1-0 League Cup loss to Birmingham City, in the 87th minute, Burgess challenged for a header, then landed awkwardly and grabbed at his right lower leg, with his opponents checking in on him. The 30-year-old, who has 29 Socceroo caps, headed to the hospital for scans after the match. Meanwhile, Adelaide great Taylor Walker has announced his retirement from the AFL. The 36-year-old will hang up his boots at the end of the season. Walker has kicked 706 goals from 316 AFL matches and was captain of the Crows from 2015 to 2019.
5: When I arrived here as a skinny kid from Broken Hill, I never imagined where this journey would take me. Football has given me so much, but more than anything, it's given me people.
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Yeah, red light. Yeah, I'm running red light. Yeah, red light. Yeah, I'm running red light.

0: think about it, and sometimes I sit and reflect that I'm like, man, I'm really not supposed to be here. You know, like, I'm really not supposed to be here. But I think about it contextually, like, throughout the course of my life, the first in my family to walk this path of being an artist, a musician, a storyteller, to be from where I'm from, an area, Western City, that was looked over for a long, long, long time until recent years. And I sometimes stop and I'm just in awe of the opportunities that we do get.
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2: Good afternoon, I'm Alyssa Delfs. The Prime Minister has confirmed Labor will agree to amend proposed gambling legislation. The government has promised action on inducements as well as advertising and how children are exposed to ads. A meeting has taken place this afternoon between Anthony Albanese and opposition leader Angus Taylor, which the Liberals described as positive. Addressing the caucus, Mr. Albanese says that more work is to come on gambling inducements. The Premier of South Australia has announced a state royal commission into artificial intelligence. The inquiry will look into AI in schools and government organisations. Peter Malinowskis says if left unchecked, AI could pose a real risk to society.
3: 10 years from now, you can almost guarantee that governments around the world are going to be looking back on this moment and asking themselves, did we honestly do everything within our means to ensure that AI is working for people rather than people working for AI? And I want to get the answers to those questions right now. I want to be able to honestly look young people in the eye and say that this government, in this moment in time, did its best to think through the issues associated with AI.
2: The Leader of the Opposition has called for the Prime Minister to apologise to his Japanese counterpart over controversial remarks made on a podcast earlier this year. He is part of the original exchange regarding a gift of Japanese watermelons to Prime Minister Anthony Albanese.
4: Got a couple of melons.
5: She brought two.
4: She brought two, as you do.
2: Opposition Leader Angus Taylor criticised the comments this morning.
6: The comments were beneath the office of Prime Minister. They were insulting, and the Prime Minister should make a personal apology. He's done it through a statement. I mean, the hypocrisy of Labor and the Prime Minister on this topic knows no bounds.
2: Meanwhile, Labor frontbencher Tanya Plibersek told Seven that the comments have been over-exaggerated.
7: I completely disagree that he was in any way making the suggestion that you're proposing or that the former ambassador is proposing now. No way. And no. And I think I'm really glad that you played that because I think people can make their own minds up.
2: And showers are set to continue in the southeast of the country with dry conditions elsewhere. A cold front and low pressure system is moving away from the area, but it will still be windy with flooding possible. The Bureau of Meteorology's Jonathan Howe has the details for the west.
8: Behind it though, clearing quickly, another high pressure system builds over Western Australia. That will exert its dominance all the way towards the top end and northern Queensland. So it will be a dry and mostly sunny day right across northern Australia.
2: And overseas, countries across Europe are bracing for another heat wave. As Brock Anderson reports, it's topping the average temperature record for the June-July period set in 2022.
9: The European Climate Agency says in Western Europe, the average temperature record for the June-July period hit 21.62 degrees Celsius, 2.79 degrees above the June average for 1991 to 2020. The projected heat has contributed to major wildfires, prolonged drought, and new national temperature records, as well as thousands of projected heat-related deaths. Climate data shows globally 2026 is the third hottest year so far, behind 2024 and 2025.
2: And taking a look at sport, the PNG Chiefs had just over a week to strike a deal with four-time premiership winner winger Brian To'o, who will leave Penrith at the end of 2027 to take up a three-year contract with the new NRL franchise. In another signing, the Chiefs announced today that To'o will join Jerome Luai in Port Moresby in 2028 for PNG's inaugural NRL season. To'o was due to enter the final 12 months of his Panthers contract on November 1, but was given a short window to open talks with the Chiefs and strike a deal ahead of time.
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11: Hello and good afternoon. It is Local and Live for the next 56 minutes. I have got you so covered with so much good Canberra music. Can't wait to get into it in alphabetical order because that's how fresh off the press it is for you. We have some new ones from Alex Rose, Daisy Chain, Coolabah Collective, Jack Billman, Delphia, John Stokes. Another one from Keith Zed, really excited about that one. Also, Mia Zawa, really excited for her. I'm just loving her stuff so much. Munan, Oliver Vickers, Stephen Steve, and of course, the one and only Tom Woodward. Oh, it has been a fresh produce happening in the Canberra region. Can't wait to play it for you because you know how good your neighbours are. Getting into the garage, the bedroom, getting on GarageBand, Audacity, whatever, and just slapping those bass lines down, a bit of reverb over the top, a bit of late night coffee, and it all goes down to make the best music out there in Canberra right here on 2XX FM, 98.3 FM. 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Okay, it's an exciting day as always, but today is hugely exciting. The text line is up and running and open. 0468 126 400. That's 0468 126 400. I want to hear from you. I want to hear what it is you're loving the most. Get in touch. Really want to, so keen, so excited for this text line. I've been waiting for ages for it. All right, let's keep going. We'll get straight into it with a bit of Mia Zawa. She is really cool and just an awesome. Oh, can't wait for it. Here it is, Mia Zawa on 2XX FM, Local and Live. Catch ya.

All right, on Local and Live, it was Oliver Vickers, Adelaide, and at the top there, the new one from Mia Zawa with Headphones. It is Local and Live here on 2XXFM. Monday's a tough one to get through, but don't worry, you've got you covered heaps of good music. And a reminder, we have a text line 0468 126 400. That's 0468 126 400. So keen to hear from you and what you think of this music. It would be fantastic. Do it. Nothing scary. It's just a text line. Nothing's going to happen. All right, let's keep going. Too much good music to get into. Bit of Alex Rose now. Don't Lie to Me. 2XXX.

Hi, Catherine here. I'm visiting Canberra from the UK and I've been listening to Community Radio 2XX. Happy 50th birthday, 2XX.

Epically beautiful stuff from Coolabah Collective, Walk Through the Fire. Really original, unique sound there. Definitely one we have to check out live. Also in there, a great message from Catherine from the UK. And before that, Alex Rose, Don't Lie to Me. It is local on live on 2XXFM, 98.3 FM. Give us a text. Let us know what you're up to, what you think of the tunes, and what Canberra band are you feeling the love to? We'd love to know here at 2XX. And you know what else we'd love? More volunteers. 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Always need more volunteers, and broadcasting is one of the funnest things out there you'll ever do. Promise. Can guarantee that. Let's keep going. Tom Woodward, Blue Medicine. Really excited to hear this new one from Tom. Been following him for a while now. Here we go.

It's good, isn't it? That is a new one from Tom Woodward, Blue Medicine, and that is just one of the many tracks he's got off what looks like to be an album, which is out right now. Check it out on Anrap, possibly on Bandcamp as well, but that is Tom Woodward, Tom Woodward, and yeah, just search out Amramp and you'll get it there and check it out, and yeah, keep an eye out for his gigs as well. Really beautiful stuff. The sign kind of track I think would suit some kind of folklore movie, and you know, just one of those opening title theme songs. Yeah, I think it'd go down really well. All right, it is 2XXFM. Remember, the text line's open at 0468 126 400. Tell us what you think. This is someone new, very, very new, fresh off the press, never played before on Local Live. It is Munan, Not a Loser. Let's check it out. 2XXX.

Okay, that was Moonen, Not a Loser. And yeah, totally agree with tunes like that. How could anyone consider Moonen a loser? Yeah, another one you can get on NRAP. It is 2XXFM, local and live. And we'll just keep turning over the new music, including this one from Keith Z, or maybe Z. I don't know, to be honest. Sorry for listening, Keith. But hey, he can correct me on the text line if he wants. It's a new one from him, very fresh off the press. This is Osaka Girl. I'm very excited to hear this one. Let's give it a listen.

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1: All right, hard, fast, and loud there from Keith Z. I have intelligence has informed me it is Keith Z with Osaka Girl. Yeah, I hope you had that one as loud as I did in the studio here on 2XXFM, local and live, where you get your healthy dosage of new music in the scene, just like that one there. Keith working hard away late at night, I bet, as all the artists here on local and live. Well, can you believe it? It's already 5:34. I've still got to get a heap of tunes out to you, so I better just keep going along. Delphia Shipwrecked. I like to hear from Delphia. 2XXFM.

All right, hauntingly beautiful stuff there from Delphia Shipwrecked. And in before that, we also had a bit of Keith C. Osaka Girl and earlier Jack Billman Dark Days. It is Local and Live, the place to come to get in the scene of what's happening in Canberra. Today's with me, William, obviously. Tuesdays at the same time, between 5 and 6, Angus and Ned jump in the hot chair and just do exactly what I'm doing, because there's not too much good music out there for 1 hour a week. We have to, you know, spread it across to 5 days a week and a few extra tracks in here and there. And then on Wednesdays, Edie jumps in as well, and yes, just blasts these out to you on the frequency that is 98.3 FM at the speed of light, but also online, 2xfm.org.au. And don't forget your DAB Plus radio. We're there as well. Keep it there, keep it locked, and just keep the tunes coming your way. Keep going with a bit of Steve now. One More Kiss on 2xfm.

Oh my goodness. It is Canberra's finest lovers of an old goon drink. That is the Goon Girls with Goonie Aggressions on that one. I think they also take out the award for the world's shortest EP. Just give you a bit of an idea. So it's how many tracks? Over several tracks here. And just this is in less than 1 minute for most of them. One is 59 seconds, 1 minute 20, 1 minute 08, 42 seconds, 1 minute 30. Wow. 45 seconds again, 2 minutes 17. Wow, they're getting pretty long in the tooth for that one, if you ask me. 1 minute 43, 43 seconds, and that is it. So the whole album, probably just a touch over 10 minutes, I think you will find. All the more reason to turn it up, eye out, and go hard and get it off NRAP for absolutely free as a high quality wave file for each track, the entire EP, but also in MP3. If your phone's getting a bit that way, the storage is running out, they've got the MP3 covered as well, and on Bandcamp as well. And oh my god, I remembered, they have vinyl EP coming out of that, what you just heard then. Get along to Bandcamp, check it out. They put it out last week, that's going to be available very soon. Get on your phone now, check out Bandcamp, Goon Girls. I'm so excited. I'm getting myself a copy. You're going to bring it in here and I'm going to spin that one nearly every show, I reckon. I think we can handle 43 seconds here and there, if you know what I mean. All right, Goon Girls, check them out live. I can't wait to see them on stage. I'm going to, bring a helmet, I suggest, because I'm going to be for sure. Wow, it has gone fast. I haven't got much time left with you, but now I'm going to go to a bit of Daisy Chain with Human Hands here on Local and Live. 2XXFM.

Nice stuff there from Daisy Chain, Human Hands. We'll keep going. Remember, you can get a text to me on 0468 126 400. Come on, we've got this text line. I just want to get some more texts in. You can never have too many texts on your community radio station. Get involved, get amongst it. Let us know what you think and maybe what your favorite track has been today. I'm going to sneak this one in for you. A bit of Prudence, a Lifeline.

And it is Prudence, the one and only, with Lifeline there. And Prudence is one of the very special artists you should get along and check out this Saturday, 15th of August, for Fever Dream, which is happening at Blank. Yeah, I wouldn't want to miss it because Miyazawa is playing there as well. And there's going to be a bit of a DJ special as well. Scary Chivalry, someone who's in a very, very aggressive band, I might say. And I might have played one of their tracks today. See, if you think she's rough on the metal guitar, wait till you see her on the decks. That's happening in Fever Dream at Blanks. Get along, check it out. There's going to be heaps of art works as well. And yeah, really cool special night happening here in Canberra. ACT, right where it's all happening. So much going on as per usual. All right, time for me to sign off. Thanks for tuning in. Keep it on FBI. Keep it on 2XXFM. And yeah, The Wire coming up now. Sonic Reducer, Song for Stephen.

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1: Hello, I'm Alyssa Delfs. The South Australian government has launched a nation-leading royal commission into artificial intelligence and policies around the technology this afternoon. Premier Peter Malinauskas made the announcement after a trip to the United States and meeting with AI companies there.
2: 70% of the meetings that I had was around all things AI, in and around data centres, the challenges and opportunities they represent. But data centres are simply an infrastructure play. The main game regarding artificial intelligence is its use case.
1: But Shadow Minister for Industry Andrew Hastie told the ABC a national inquiry would be better.
3: We've had a lot of royal commissions, and I would much prefer a select parliamentary committee conducted by the Commonwealth Parliament to look at this issue, because I do think artificial intelligence has strategic, moral and economic implications for the Australian people, and it's really important that we look at this from a national perspective. So I applaud the Premier of South Australia's move, but I think this is something that we need to do at a national level.
1: The Royal Commission's expected to start in October and will prepare a final report by July 1 next year. Changes could be on the cards for the next group of HSE students with a proposal to temporarily ban unsupervised take-home assessments. The New South Wales Education Standards Authority has been asked to examine the use of artificial intelligence and protect student learning. Education Minister Prue Carr recommended a moratorium on unsupervised assessment tasks while a review takes place. Meantime, State Premier Chris Minns says the government taking AI one step at a time.
4: So this technology is changing rapidly. No one from OpenAI rang us up and told us they were going to drop it on the world before it was released. In some cases, we do have to play catch up, but we're in the same bucket as every other government jurisdiction in the world. In fact, I think a lot faster than most. We want to make sure that we're protecting the integrity of the HSC.
1: The Victorian government has offered a bolstered pay and conditions deal to public school teachers and other educators in a bid to head off a third statewide strike on August 19. The Australian Education Union's Victorian branch today announced the Premier had offered the renewed deal to public school educators. The new offer builds on the government's previous proposal of 28.3% pay rise over the next 4 years, which the union narrowly voted down in July. AEU President Justin Mullaly explained the new deal to members ahead of an extraordinary meeting underway now.
5: And importantly, yesterday, the Premier came out and the state government committed to fully funding our schools and signing an agreement to do that. So, what are the next steps? Members should consider the information that they've received today.
1: And turning to sport, former Adelaide captain Taylor Walker has announced he'll retire from the AFL at the end of this year. The 36-year-old has played 316 matches so far and kicked 706 goals. He led the Crows from 2015 to 2019. Speaking earlier today, Walker says the best thing he got out of his 19 seasons in the AFL was the people he's met.
6: I'm incredibly grateful for every teammate I've played alongside, every coach who's invested in me, every staff member who has helped me along the way, and everyone behind the scenes who makes this club what it is. You've all shaped me, not just as a footballer, but as a person.
1: And in NRL, Canterbury veteran Kurt Mann has warned against the proposed addition of a third-place playoff in NRL Grand Final week, saying the risk of injury would be too high. The prospect of a clash between the losers of the two preliminary finals was raised at a meeting of NRL club bosses last week and has head office support.
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8: And welcome to The Wire Weekly, with the best stories of the week from the daily episodes of The Wire. I'm Amina Shakur, coming to you from Sin in Melbourne, Victoria. Thanks for being with us today. We're on air across Australia thanks to the Community Radio Network. And today on the show
9: is, we need to be asking, in what circumstances are these young people living in where crime is a part of their world?
8: The Victorian Opposition wants to expand its so-called adult crime, adult time laws. We explore what evidence says about sentencing young offenders as adults.
10: The ACCC was warning last week that they expected petrol and diesel prices to go up by about the full 16 cents.
8: This week, Australians will see fuel prices rise as the federal government's excise discount comes to an end. And later today,
11: bit of a, while we don't know how the virus is going to behave in the Australian sea lion, which is has a very small threatened population very close to where this outbreak is happening right now.
8: Bird flu cases are rising in Australian wildlife, sparking fears for vulnerable species and the ecosystem. We'll have this and more for you over the next half hour. First up today, the Victorian Opposition has pledged to expand its proposed adult crime, adult time laws if elected in November, allowing more young offenders accused of serious crimes to face adult sentences. The policy has sparked a debate, with critics warning it could increase reoffending and undermine rehabilitation. So, what does the evidence say about sentencing young people as adults, and what could the long-term impacts be? I spoke with Dr. Catherine DeLay from RMIT University for more.
12: So what we know is that jails are what we call criminogenic, in that they are more likely to lead to crime than prevent it, especially so for young people. We have a better opportunity to prevent crime when people are young or first come into contact with the justice system. The more that we can do to keep them out of the justice system, the less likely they are to become repeat offenders. So when we entrench them in jails, in adult jails with adult sentences for long periods of time, we're increasing the probability of them becoming reoffenders when they are released.
8: What would be a better rehabilitation option than, instead of an adult prison?
12: Almost anything, really. Like, let me be clear, I'm not talking about, you know, sociopathic serial killers. Mm. You know, most crime is property, drugs, deception-related crime, and a lot of it's related to poverty and disengagement from education or school or employment. When it starts young, so if we're focusing on, you know, young people's crime, is we need to be asking, in what circumstances are these young people living in where crime is a part of their world? You know, most young people are at school, and most young people are living in environments where crime is not something to do, to be celebrated, to be proud of, right? So it's very unusual to happen in the first place. So for those that do, they're living in very unusual sort of social circumstances, and very often disengaged from school. There might be intellectual or cognitive issues, very likely to have come from backgrounds of state care and family trauma.
8: Is there any evidence that harsher sentences actually reduce youth crime?
12: No, but it's also a limited pool, because, like, in terms of thinking about looking at the evidence. Mm. So my hunch would be that, you know, if there were enough studies, it would probably show the opposite. While we, you know, there's a lot of focus on youth crime, youth offenders are still quite small in number, and serious youth offenders, like, you know, offenders that are committing quite serious crimes that would be eligible for these adult crime, adult time sort of laws, are still atypical. The most youth crime, it's annoying and it's petty, but it's not the type of crime that's going to lead to 15-year sentences.
8: You've said that young people sentenced as adults are more likely to reoffend. Why does time in adult prison systems increase?

0: improve community safety in the long run?
1: Investing in young people and families early. So these kids are not, it doesn't come from nowhere. Their primary school teachers can often identify early on that that kid is likely to, what we talk about colloquially, as go off the rails. But in primary school, it's not a crime issue. It's a poverty issue, or it's an undiagnosed cognitive issue, or there's family breakdown, or there's state care, or dad's an alcoholic. The issue isn't youth crime yet, but there's issues in the family. That is the point at which intensive intervention investment in not just the young person but the family disrupts that cycle of intergenerational disadvantage, prevents crime later on, and it's still cheaper than prison. Like, virtually anything is cheaper than prison. And then if you're a bit later on, you know, so it's not primary school, maybe a young person starting to come into contact with the police, they're acting out, they're being kicked out of school, that's still a point of intervention. What the intervention looks like might be different. Maybe by then there's already disruption from family, disconnection, maybe the family's not a viable option, maybe it is the young person needs some therapy or some social supports, or needs to be put in a world where they feel like they belong or part of a sports team. It's very individual, but finding pro-social things for the young person to do to feel like a meaningful, valued member of their community is protective for them to stay out of the justice system, which increases community safety. Anything governments do to help young people and also adults, same for, you know, any marginalised group, people want to feel a sense of purpose, feel like they belong. And if you're a kid that being kicked out of school, a whole bunch of family issues, got no friends, the only people you belong with are people in jail. Like, they're people that understand your life. It's providing an alternative, like finding a place of belonging, of care, of protection, of recovery, to help them get that sense of belonging without having to incarcerate them for life.
0: That was Dr. Catherine DeLay from RMIT University there speaking to The Wire. Australians are set to pay more at the petrol pump after the federal government's temporary fuel excise discount comes to an end. The measure was introduced earlier this year to ease pressure from rising global oil prices. But from this week, motorists will once again pay the full fuel tax. I spoke with Hamish McKenzie, the Deputy Director of Energy and Climate Change at Grattan Institute, about what motorists can expect.
2: Well, the government cut the fuel excise in the early stages of the Iran war as they saw petrol and diesel prices heading up really quickly. The fuel excise is about a 52 cents per litre flat tax that's charged to motorists for every litre of diesel and petrol that they consume. So the government initially cut that by 32 cents, a pretty heavy discount, and then they extended the discount at a lower rate of 16 cents until Sunday night. So the ACCC was warning last week that they expected petrol and diesel prices to go up by about the full 16 cents. In the first day or so since the excises come off, we've started to see prices rise. It'll take a couple of days for the full 16 cent increase to flow through. Unfortunately, petrol and diesel prices were already rising. They sort of peaked at the start of April, started a pretty heavy decline until the start of July.
0: I mean, as the instability in the Middle East continues, will we see more of an increase? I know you mentioned that it's going to rise up to 16 cents in, you know, a couple of days, maybe. Will we see more than the 16 cents in the near future?
2: Look, the oil price is an incredibly hard thing to predict, but the signs out of the Middle East aren't looking good. So the US and Iran reached a tentative ceasefire agreement a couple of weeks ago. That broke down. The conflict started again. And now the Strait of Hormuz is functionally closed again. Previously, as in before the war, you would expect to see somewhere north of 100 ships with oil per day moving through the Strait. That's down to about 10 ships on Friday. Two tankers were attacked over the weekend. That is going to chill shipping companies. No one wants to send a boat through the Strait if there's a risk that it could be attacked. So we'd expect to see prices continue to go up as the Strait remains closed.
0: Was it viable for the government to keep the fuel excise discount still going ahead?
2: Look, it's a really tough call. The fuel excise is a pretty significant source of revenue for the federal government. The temporary cut to the fuel excise cost them $2.5 billion over 120 days. So it's about $20 million a day that they were spending to keep the price of fuel low. Obviously, they could extend it again. And if prices start to get up to $2.50, $3 a litre, as

0: they did last time, then I wouldn't be surprised if the government does decide to extend the excise cut again. But look, it's an extremely expensive way to keep prices down.
1: You mentioned that keeping the fuel excise discount still going ahead, it's an expensive option. But what can the government do in other ways to reduce that rising cost of fuel?
0: Look, to be honest, there's not a lot that the Australian government can do to control the price of oil. Australia imports more than 90% of our oil from overseas. We've got two refineries left in the country, but they're mostly processing crude oil that's imported via Asia. There's not a lot that the Australian government can do to address the Strait of Hormuz and the Iranian crisis, which is ultimately driving these prices up. So in the short term, they're really restricted to playing with the fuel excise, focusing on getting enough oil in storage tanks onshore so that we can buffer any short-term fluctuations, and putting a bit of effort into deals with our trading partners to make sure that oil continues to flow in our direction from the major refineries in Asia. The long term is a completely different question, though. Long term, I think it's pretty clear from this crisis that Australia's exposure to the global oil supply chain has a huge economic cost, it has a huge strategic cost, and the government should be learning the lesson from this crisis, which is that we should be looking for every opportunity to power our cars, our trucks and our industry using energy sources produced here in Australia. For most people, that will mean switching to an EV. The sun can't be blocked in the Strait of Hormuz or anywhere else. So if we were running our national vehicle fleet, most of our trucks, our mining industry and a large part of our agriculture on electricity generated and stored here, then we would insulate ourselves from these crises, which are probably going to get more frequent and more severe as we enter an era of more global instability.
1: Hamish McKenzie, the Deputy Director of Energy and Climate Change at Grattan Institute, speaking to The Wire. Australia is seeing a growing number of bird flu cases in wild animals, with experts warning the virus is now spreading among local wildlife. Seabirds have been hit hardest so far, and there are growing concerns the outbreak could threaten native bird populations, as well as seals and sea lions. I spoke with Dr. Lauren Roman, seabird researcher from the University of Tasmania, about what this means for the Australian wildlife.
2: So this outbreak is very concerning for seabirds and marine mammals, so especially seals and sea lions in Australia. So what we've seen overseas is mass mortalities that have occurred in a number of species. I mean, we're not fortunate that this awful wildlife disease has sort of finally reached our door. Australia has been screening animals, both dead animals as well as live seabird colonies for H5N1 for a number of years now. And I've contributed samples and done sampling for some of these screening programs. But because the outbreak has occurred in several other countries before us, we've been able to see what the consequences are in other species and other wildlife populations. So we're a little bit more forewarned and have been able to plan for that a little bit better.
1: Species like terns, gulls, seals and the sea lions are being closely watched at the moment. Why are these animals particularly vulnerable to the virus?
2: So this current first mass mortality that's been reported in South Australia has been reported in crested terns. Terns are a species that have been hit quite severely overseas, especially throughout Europe. There's been very severe devastations of colonies of other species of terns, such as sandwich tern. So the reason that gulls are being watched is because gulls and terns quite often will roost together, and they nest side by side as well when the breeding season starts. Gulls also will scavenge from dead animals. So whereas terns tend to be fish eaters that will fly out to sea and hunt on small fish, the gulls have quite a lot of capacity to be feeding on the carcasses of animals that have died from the virus and then become infected themselves and then spread that infection around. So the reason that we're really concerned for seals and sea lions likewise is that there's been mass mortalities of seals and sea lions all over the world as a result of H5N1. You've probably seen the news in the recent months about the mass mortalities of elephant seal pups in the sub-Antarctic. So this is a bit of a... While we don't know how the virus is going to behave in the Australian sea lion, which is has a very small threatened population very close to where this outbreak is happening right now, we have a bit of a warning from what we've seen in similar species overseas.
1: We have seen millions of wildlife deaths from the bird flu. What could happen if the virus becomes more widespread here in Australia?
2: Australia is historically quite isolated from some of the wildlife diseases that are circulating around the globe, and that's why we've got quite strong biosecurity of animals coming in and out. So this has been quite fortunate, protected us in the past. The flip side of this is what it means is that our wildlife can be naive and unexposed to some of these diseases that have been working their ways around the world. And we don't have good oversight of how our wildlife generally is going to be impacted by this disease, because Australia has so many unique species that we don't have sort of test cases overseas the way we do for some of the seabirds, where there are closely related species overseas. So we do know, I know there's a lot of concern for black swans, because where the virus has gotten into captive populations or feral populations overseas, they don't mount an immunity.
1: How difficult is it to monitor and track the bird flu in wild animals, especially if we're talking about remote areas?
2: So to date, the surveillance has been a bit of a partnership between the community, where people are reporting through the Wildlife Health Australia's reporting hotline, as well as state environmental authorities also doing their own surveillance activities. So some of this might be using drones to do flights across seabird colonies more recently. And a lot of the state governments organisations have also been doing testing and surveillance for several years as we've been anticipating H5N1 arriving in Australia.
1: Dr. Lauren Roman, seabird researcher from the University of Tasmania there, speaking with The Wire. This week, Labor announced changes to the media bargaining code that require social media companies to compensate publishers for news and written material included on their platforms. With significant layoffs in the media sector, this could provide an important source of additional revenue as advertisers have migrated to social media platforms that don't have a public obligation to provide accurate factual information. The Wire's Stephen Hill asked senior RMIT lecturer Edward Hercombe about what impact these changes would have upon the media sector in Australia.
3: We don't have too much detail at the moment, but it seems to be that it's going a bit of both ways. On one hand, there's concessions towards the big tech, while at the same time, there seems to be better outcomes for smaller publishers as well. The decision to limit the taxable revenue from all revenue in Australia that big tech companies own to just digital advertising does seem to be a bit of a concession to big tech, who were previously complaining about that issue. At the same time, there does seem to be some better policy towards smaller publishers and freelancers, for example, increasing the... And also, at the same time, they're increasing the number of outlets that tech companies need to make deals with to avoid the tax. So they've now got 6 outlets instead of 4. Hopefully that means tech companies will make more deals with a broader range of outlets instead of just like the big 4.
4: Among the changes were 5% of revenue raised being funneled into grant programs for smaller publishers and startups, and an increase in the offset for deals with smaller publishers. Are you confident that these changes will ensure the smaller players benefit out of the bargaining code?
3: Again, it's hard to say without more detail, but it's a step in the right direction to ensure that there is enshrined that these small publishers will be getting something out of it. Because previously, one of the criticisms of the older form of this legislation, the News Media Bargaining Code, was that a lot of the deals were made with behind doors with big publishers, and many small outlets missed out.
4: One organisation unhappy with the changes is News Corporation, which believes the government caved into lobbying from the tech sector. So what do you make of News Corp's critique? Is this about that, or is News Corp more upset about the fact that the pie may be spread a little bit wider than the big 3-4 companies?
3: A bit hard to say. They are right that there is limiting it to digital advertising is a concession, but the tax rate from moving from 2.252 now 2.5, so that is a concession. on the part of the government. At the same time, it's not super surprising that maybe News Corp is thinking about its own interests here, not super concerned with maybe the better outcomes for smaller publishers.
4: One area where there hasn't been no movement is in the treatment of artificial intelligence, which is reducing the click-through rate from search engines. Can you see the intellectual property of publishers and writers being more adequately considered in further AI legislation, or is this just going to be sort of stuck in the too hard basket?
3: Yeah, it's a bit disappointing that maybe that wasn't considered. The AI companies are playing an increasing role in how their platforms can be used to get news summarized to users. And my feeling is perhaps that it is that too hard basket. That is a bit disappointing.
4: And there's been some criticism about the delay we've seen in enacting this legislation. The government would argue that, you know, this is due to the complexity of negotiations with so many players involved. Do you think that the legislation could have been enacted a bit quicker?
3: Oh, most likely, yes. Like many things, yes. It would have been nicer to make some inroads into this type of legislation, but especially into the second term.
4: In an environment in which algorithms reward particular metrics of engagement, it has led to more sort of sensational forms of communication, which has meant that some public interest journalism does not necessarily fare well when it comes to having these indicators of what audiences are interested in. Can we expect, you know, the grants allocated through this media code to focus more on areas where there is possibly limited coverage, mainly due to people focusing on clickbait and stories that have an easy appeal?
3: Yes, because if smaller publishers, and particularly publishers who are doing public interest journalism, rigorous journalism, if they're receiving more money to support themselves, then they can produce more content, which will hopefully reach more eyeballs and more clicks on social media. But as we know, you know, these digital platforms, they do reward particular types of engagement. They reward maybe stuff that is sensational, that is, like you said, clickbaity. And those sensational and clickbaity news doesn't always gel well with public interest journalism. It's hard to do that in a sensational way and actually shouldn't really be sensational. So sometimes the kinds of ways that these platforms operate, what kind of attention they reward and promote and work against public interest journalism. So you're right, there's probably undoubtedly a good thing that small publishers and public interest journalism is getting more support. That's really good. But whether it will change the landscape of news is another question.
1: That was Stephen Hill with that story. Asthma is a now leading cause of disease burden among Australian children aged 5 to 14. According to the Australian Institute of Health and Welfare's Australia's Health 2026 report, Asthma Australia says the findings challenge the perception the condition is minor and is calling for it to become a national health priority. With greater investment in prevention, education and support for children and their families. The WISE Azucena Carrasco spoke with CEO of Asthma Australia, Kate Miranda, for more.
5: So what disease burden means, it measures how much a health condition affects a person's life, how that impacts their health, their well-being, how ill it makes them. With this finding, they're looking at how much impact does childhood asthma have on the whole population, how much impact do autism spectrum disorders have, anxiety, depression. So what they've found when they've compared the impact of all the health conditions on children, asthma has the greatest impact. It's become Australia's biggest health challenge.
6: There seems to be a fair deal of attention towards anxiety, depression as being major diseases among children in Australia, or at least in Western countries for that matter. But why do you think asthma has not received the same level of attention and investment?
5: Part of it is because it's so common. There's about 4.8 million children aged 5 to 14 in Australia. 400,000 children have asthma. It's the fourth most common chronic condition. It's become a bit of a victim of its own familiarity. But this report shows, given that it's got the greatest burden, that asthma is having an impact on children, and that's their ability to go to school, participate in sport, then their parents have to look after them. So it's typically commonly diagnosed in primary school, and it's a lifelong condition. Although someone says, oh, I've grown out of it, you know, we say that there's no cure for asthma, you just might be symptom-free. But the fact that it's a condition that can be brought on by viruses, very common in winter, environmental factors that are out of children's control, high pollen days, sometimes inside the home, it's common things like mold and pollen. If I was to walk down the street and ask 10 different people what they thought was the number one health condition impacting Australian children, I think most people would say autism spectrum disorders, they would say anxiety, they'd mention depression, but I don't think people would mention asthma.
6: Because it is often seen as a condition, like you said, that can be easily managed or simply grow out of it. That's why your advocacy is about challenging this perception. And so what is the current government support and what are the gaps at the moment?
5: Well, there's obviously our doctors and nurses, primary care GPs, and that's where people obviously get a diagnosis of asthma. It's where they get asthma action plans, where they get a review. But what we're calling for is a greater government investment in a preventative approach to asthma, for education for parents, so that they are able to support their child with self-management. Because in between GP visits, parents are managing children's asthma in the home, teachers are managing it in school. And it's just about really providing that education, because if people understand their triggers, if they've got a good GP, if they've got a preventative approach, they should be able to manage it fairly well in the community, at school and at home. But, you know, we've had cases where we've gone to parent workshops and had 20 parents there, and they've spent a few hours with parents just explaining the basics. What is asthma? What happens in your child's lungs when they're triggered? A typical question a parent will ask is, when do I know how to when to take my child to hospital? And they say, if you ask your child a question and they can't answer the question in one sentence without gasping and breathing, then that's the time that you take them. So parents have so many questions and they should really have the opportunity. And GPs are fantastic, but it's a lot to expect for them to provide that really detailed education in one consultation.
1: That was Hawaii's Azucena Carrasco speaking to CEO of Asthma Australia, Kate Miranda. And that's the end of today's show. Thanks so much for your company wherever you are in Australia. 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The Wire Weekly acknowledges the traditional custodians of the Wurundjeri people of the Kulin Nations, where the program has been produced. And we pay our respects to Aboriginal elders past, present and emerging. Today, The Wire Weekly is brought to you by SYN in Melbourne, Victoria. I'm Amina Shakur. Thanks so much for your company and we'll see you next time with many more stories on The Wire Weekly.
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8: Hello, welcome. You are tuned in to Final Draft, your half hour of books, writing and literary culture. My name's Andrew Popel, coming to you across Australia on the Community Radio Network. Every week I sit down with incredible Australian authors. We discuss their new books and the inspiration, the perspiration that goes into making these incredible stories, stories that tell us about who we are, stories that inspire us, stories that help us just investigate our culture. Mirandi Riwo is joining us on the show today, and I am so excited about that. As we begin, I will acknowledge that I am recording on the lands of the Darug and Gunungurra people. I pay my respects to the traditional owners, acknowledging their ongoing connection to their lands, acknowledging that it is unceded land. Mirandi Riwo has a new novel out, A Short History of Longans. This is an incredible family story set across four generations. I love Mirandi's books. If you are a long-time listener, you will know we have spoken before. Mirandi told me during the chat that way back in 2017, I think I was her first radio interview for Final Draft. Now here we are, eight books later. It's so exciting. Join me today. Mirandi Riwo and I are going to be discussing A Short History of Longans.
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8: You are tuned in to Final Draft. It is books, writing and literary culture coming to you across Australia on the Community Radio Network. My name's Andrew Popel and I am welcoming back to the show Mirandi Riwo. Mirandi's the author of Sunbirds, The Fish Girl, and Stone Sky Gold Mountain, which won the Queensland Literary Award, the inaugural ARA Historical Novel Prize. Oh my goodness, Marini, I'm just going to welcome you. There are so many like accolades for that one book alone. You are joining me today. We've got your new novel, A Short History of Longans.
10: Yes. Gosh, I like to keep the titles a bit tricky, don't I?
8: I love this title. I don't think I've actually asked you about it, but I just love the haven't got a question, but I love the symmetry of A Short History of Longans, and I know that there is just some gorgeous wordplay there, and yeah. So we're going across four generations in A Short History of Longans. Four generations of a family. In the near future, Daniel lives a solitary life trapped by his past. In the year 2000, Wendy tries to connect to her family even as her memory is gradually stripped away. In post-war America, Ruby fears she may never get back to Australia. And in the mid-19th century, Mariah and Ah Yang are drawn together to begin the whole saga. I wanted to start, maybe indulgently here, with my experience reading A Short History of Longans. As I moved from Daniel's narrative into Wendy's, I found myself, I was looking for connections, like the connective tissue of this family story. And I think subconsciously I was searching maybe for like a big reveal. And it really wasn't until I allowed myself to experience each of the characters for themselves that I tuned into, I guess, all the little things that make up a life, make up a family. That was very vibes based in my observation. But I am really curious for you, as you wrote, how you thought about all the linkages of the stories and bringing them together.
10: Okay, that's an interesting question. I always knew the four sections and the four characters would be quite separate. I wanted to tell their individual stories and as a story. So I wanted it to be, you could read, you know, Ruby's section on its own and it'll make sense. And then the other parts, you know, the other little connections I've put in there are, I think, actually representative of what you'd find in a family. Like maybe all I know about my auntie might say is through my mum, and my mum would say, like, how she cooked something really well, that they'd go there and stay, you know, they'd stay with other, you know, those sort of little stories or objects that you have that are passed around. And I guess for me, they're the links. It's not like some huge link or connection. But I did also want each section to very subtly explain something about the last section. So Daniel has acted in a particular way. So it's a book about memory. So I wanted to look at memory and its different facets through each section. And he's remembered in a particular way, for right or wrong. And his reaction to that, I wanted that to kind of come to light in the second section through Wendy. We just have one little part in Wendy's section where she mentions him and his father. And then I'm hoping, just as a background to Wendy's story, because actually it's Wendy's story by the time we're there, you're getting these little hints of maybe why Daniel was the way he is. And I think that's in life, you know, how you meet people and you might judge them for maybe actions or what they're doing right now, but something in their past could explain why they're like that. I think it probably comes down to, I love links and stories. Like, I think the first time I was amazed by it was probably over 20 years ago with Tim Winton's The Turning. Like, you know, and they're very, you know, you have to look hard for the links, you know, and I loved that. I love that you could be listening to a story and just go, oh my God, that's the woman from, you know, she was at the clothesline or whatever. And then, you know, there's other books like Yarg Yasi's Homegoing, which is sort of a linked family from, you know, hundreds of years ago as well. And Thea Astley. Now, Thea Astley I read for Stone Sky Gold Mountain because it is also set in Maytown, like Stone Sky, and it's also linked short stories about one family. Just so what I wanted was they each have their own story, but we're just finding out something. If we're paying attention, we're finding out one little sort of Easter egg in that story, or that might explain some behaviour in the earlier story.
8: You've got these gorgeous, I mean, functionally little novellas around each character. When did you know it was enough for each?
10: Oh, that's an interesting question. I think, so originally when I was thinking about the story, I definitely wanted to write like a cross-cultural love story. So sort of that sort of came out of the writing and the research for Stone Sky, so years ago. So it's just sort of been, you know, in my mind. And somewhere along the line I decided I'm going to write this book. So instead of like a family saga, I didn't want to write just a straight family saga, sort of rolling forward. I thought I liked the idea of it going backwards, so we could, you know, have that reveal. So each section, I mean, this took me a few years to write. So I would say like writing any book or short story or novella, you take time to develop the story, the characters, what's happening in their life, what's happening in the world. So I guess in the beginning, maybe I had to be a bit strategic about who represented that time the best, you know, because there's like, you know, this 50 years and then there's the year 2000, you know, it's just turned the year 2000 in Wendy's section. And the section before is Ruby in Hollywood, just after World War II. And then we go back to Mariah, who's an Irish orphan during the famine period, who comes to Australia based on my great-great-great-grandmother. So I guess for each section, I just built it up. Like, so then I had Ah Yang and I had, and I'd come across, so just as an example for the last section, which I wrote third. So I wrote it as Daniel's section. So Daniel's section, I was wondering about him. He was making his artworks. That was inspired by an artwork I saw here at GOMA. And then I was reading about this case in America that really fascinated me. It was an author and what happened to his daughter. But there's a character that's like, it's a real story, but there's a person in the story who's just a periphery character. And I always wondered how he coped with what happened in the more major story. So I guess each story was built like that. Then Wendy, that again was based on something real. And I wondered how this woman coped with what happened. And that was her section. So she's more about lost memories, I guess, and trying to build a family tree. Ruby's is more about memorabilia. So I had these ideas with memory, like how they were going to represent these facets of memory. So she's memorabilia and she's got her trunk full of things. And then the last sections, I guess, to show, you know, we have such fragmented, I guess, little knowledge of what our families or our ancestors were actually, how they were, apart from just bits and pieces, stories passed down. So I just wanted that to be more concentrated on those characters so you can see it sort of more, you know, close up. Than something just like in the past.
8: One of the things I really wanted to talk to you about and zoom in on was Daniel's artistic practice. You've mentioned it there. From the very beginning, I kind of allowed it, or I assumed, and I don't think I was too far wrong with this, that it could become a sort of cipher for my reading. So in his practice, Daniel takes these pieces of crockery, they're heirlooms of his family, he breaks them, he reforms them into new creations. And this fracturing and reforming, it felt emblematic to me of what I was going to come to find in each of the family members' stories as they were seeking to kind of reconcile their Irish and their Chinese heritage, especially in Australia, which is you don't need to read the book to know it's a country that is going to have a distinct preference for one and a racism against the other. But then I found Daniel sculpts, Wendy writes, Ruby acts, Ah Yang gardens. And I was so interested in this idea of creativity and art in the story and how its expression collides with crafting identity.
10: Ah, interesting. Do you know what? I don't think I've ever thought of it in that manner, that they each had a different art. I know with Daniel's, I know what you're saying about the fragmented pieces being put together and they're of, you know, the family, like, last night, actually, at my book launch, I was asked, how did I get that idea? And it was definitely from an art sort of piece I'd seen, but also my family are great hoarders. And when I'm not talking like problem hoarders, but we have a lot of knickknacks and china and collectibles and just all these things. So, I mean, that sort of came naturally to me that Daniel would have these boxes of stuff from his dad.
8: So I'm reading it as a cipher and you're just like, no. Sometimes you just want to smash some of the stuff in your garage some room.
10: No, I actually think for him it does represent what he would like to do with his life. Yes. Mm. Like it is actually represents, you know, because he's also hiding other little family heirlooms in there as well in his sculptures. So he is a damaged man who's trying to just put something back together. So, yeah, that is definitely how he works. That's really interesting how you've pointed out all the different arts.
8: But also, just he takes something that on its surface seems cohesive,
10: yes,
8: and he breaks it and reforms it, which is, I think only you and I are going to maybe appreciate that there are spoilers here, Mirandy, but that is very much how the family, we come to understand the family tree I decided it was a cipher and maybe I then read the whole book.
10: Oh, no. Yep.
8: Through those. I think it was in the interaction with his neighbor, Olivia, where she corrects his pronunciation of his cat's name. And then she recognizes,
10: the Ming dynasty. That is funny.
8: Yep.
10: And I did talk to my parents because, you know, they collect China. And I said to my dad, he's Chinese. I said, would you recognize Ming Dynasty China? And he said, look, they're so good at making it look like even the fakes look better than the real stuff. Like, you know, they're so good at it. Mum was more along the line, I could recognize it compared to, say, Qing Dynasty, but I wouldn't be able to tell you if it was real or not. So that was interesting. But, yes, that's him, I guess. What he's trying to do, poor old Daniel, is he is trying to find some sort of connection to his dad who was really into whatever Chinese blood he had. Mm. So he's trying to make some sort of connection. So poor Daniel's, like, looked up, you know, like, what can he call his cat, like, after, you know, some bloody Chinese emperor. You know, he's collected all the fake or not fake, whatever, china together. He's got the altar still going. But then, you know, I was thinking of, like, my dad, who's Chinese, Indonesian, but, you know, Chinese, he has an altar. But sometimes funny little things do appear on the altar, maybe not necessarily traditional. So I wanted to show that side of Daniel that he's trying. But how's he going to get it? Especially if somebody like Olivia isn't teaching him or taking him in hand, how is he, you know, apart from, I don't know, Googling it, like, how's he going to, how's he going to find, you know, his sort of an authentic kind of Chinese-ness?
8: But you've made this point also that, you know, coming from your own experience, that sometimes the fake is better than the real, or however we interpret that. And so I actually want to link that to Ruby's story, which very much is interestingly impacts, because she has found herself, she's, you know, it's the post-war world. She's been acting since before the war, and she's playing different versions of herself, always wondering what was too much, what was not enough of these aspects of her identity for the next person. In a way, she's what you've just described. Sometimes she can be more real than the fake because she is learning to draw on these aspects on herself on demand.
10: Mm. Yeah, because she looks the part, I guess, and she's trying very hard to make the most of it because she would actually like the Shakespeare parts, you know, that are given to white women or girls. She's based on a really fascinating woman named Rose Kwong, who was more from the 1920s, I think. But she just decided she was an older kind of adult, and she was Chinese, Australian. I think she, I think she'd never been to China. I think she went to China once she became quite well known for what, you know, her Orientalist lectures. But she just decided as an adult that she wanted to be an actress. And, you know, and she was in a play, I think, with Sir Laurence Olivier. Like, she did quite well giving these lectures on being Chinese, even though she only went there once, like, later. So Ruby's based on her, and she did end up actually after the war settling in America as well, Rose Kwong. So I just found her so fascinating. And, yes, I gifted some of her story. And I've also got, like, Rose Kwong did write a couple of books. Like, one was, like, translating some, you know, Chinese legend, and the other one was translating language. And, you know, I can't speak or read Chinese or Mandarin or Cantonese or anything. So I would be interested to know how, again, she falls into this same boat of, say, me or Daniel or sort of Rose Kwong, of how authentic can you be and how authentic are you allowed to be? Like, yes, yeah.
8: It also begs some interesting questions that they're not – the thing that I was – as I was trying to write this question, I was thinking about the fact that this is not central to the narrative, but it's also very important to acknowledge, and that's, I guess, the – aspects of race and racism that each character experiences, each one being different in its iteration, but probably not the place it comes from. And there you're talking about, like, how a person understands their identity through their history, through their family, through what they choose. So for Daniel, what he chooses to try and identify and connect with, and yet he's still going to be subject to a society that is going to make its own decision about how they sit. How did you want these understandings of race and identity to weave through the story?
10: I guess for me it was more to do with how these big structures, not the little, you know, those microaggressions on a daily kind of level, or you know, straight out racism. I guess for me what I was trying to show is how a whole structure, societal or political structure, be it patriarchal or, you know, racist, you know, like with the White Australia policy here in Australia, how it can affect a family and how it can affect individuals. So we've got, and even, you know, I've been thinking with Stone Sky, I went around sort of laughing that, you know, in North Queensland there were more Chinese than white people, and if the White Australia policy hadn't come in, there'd be more people who looked like me in Queensland, you know, but there was that kind of period after the White Australia policy where it was all kind of bleached out, you know, which I just find fascinating. And that would have affected the family. And you read about these families who had sort of a Chinese grandpa or whatever, and they'd hide him in the kitchen or, you know, like, or a diary. Actually, when I was researching Stone Sky, I came across, I think there was a woman, and she was doing a research work on her family's diary, I feel, and it was like her great-great-grandmother's account of running hotels and pubs in some part of the country Australia, with her husband and eight kids or something, and in the 1800s, and at no time did she mention that her husband was full Chinese and that the kids were Eurasian. Like, it was totally, for whatever reason, not mentioned. So I find all those things really, how does that affect you then? How do those huge structures actually affect the individual? Which is like how, you know, like, you know, I guess like in feminism, like how are these big structures, but on a cultural or racist sense, affecting how these individuals are thinking of themselves and their family history, I guess, you know? So we've got Ruby, who can't hide because her mother was full Chinese as well. She can't hide her Chineseness, but her cousin, she's jealous of her cousin because her cousin's actually only maybe, you know, a quarter Chinese by the time, you know, she's come along. And so her cousin lives in Brisbane passing as white. And, you know, and that's how it's termed too. You're passing, like you're camouflaging yourself. I was just interested in how those big structures affected individuals. And that's what I really tried to show going down the line
8: So now I guess we have to talk more about memory, because you've mentioned earlier memory as a big theme. You know, so you've literally just told us, I wanted to tell a story about memory, yes, where you actually have to, the memory has to be revealed.
10: Yes.
8: Yeah, which is amazing. Like in a personal family story, you think you have memory, but then things can be revealed. Wendy's story is, of course, the most confronting around memory. Hers is failing. She lives in this kind of liminal space. I sort of found she's like sheltered from both the happiness, but also the brutal truth of parts of her life.
10: Exactly. Yes.
8: Yeah. Sorry. Please.
10: Oh, no. I was going to say that was inspired by, again, this is for book club, but there was a case I was watching, and I was always fascinated by the wife because she was supportive. But then it came out that she had dementia. And I just thought, gosh, how is she now seeing what's happening? Like, does she understand what's happening? Does she think it's confusing or confronting? Is it good that she can't remember? And that's where I came with Wendy was, but also she's working on a family memoir. Like she wants to know about the Irish side of the family. So she knows James, her brother, loves the Chinese side of the family, and her thing is the Irish side of the family, which came from my mum's side of the family in that, you know, the Irish diaspora around the world are so proud of being Irish, whereas many of them, sadly, have never even been back, but they have all the Irish history. They know everything about, you know, where they came from in Ireland, like my mum. But have never been back. So I find that fascinating, that sort of connection to another country that you've never lived in, all these years later. And like I said, and it was then I sort of, I mean, I used my poor old great-great-great-grandmother's name. I said to Mum she'd just turn in her grave if she knew what I put her up to in that last section. But yeah, so Wendy's trying to put that all together, and she has dementia, and she's just trying to get through that one day of memories.
8: I wanted to ask about the Long Un Tree, and there's only so much we can sort of say about the Long Un Tree in the narrative, but I am really curious, and even if you just want to talk to me about gardening, if you love gardening, but I really, just the idea of the Long Un Tree, when we meet it with Daniel, the putting down of roots, the idea of putting down roots and trying to belong and connect with land that maybe on some level, I think for anyone except for a First Nations person in this country, is not your
10: course,
8: own.
10: Of course. I guess for me, it was like what I was saying about low pack. Like it is a way of showing that you're more than a sojourner, especially the Chinese were sojourners before they were citizens here, you know. You know, they were sort of coming in and out with the gold rush. And also because he has trouble, you know, Daniel has trouble getting seeds because of the biosecurity between Queensland and, say, Northern Territory in his time, which is 20 years from now. But I also wanted to show that these Long Un trees over the years have sort of sprouted across the family as well, you know. So for all he knows, other family members have a Long Un tree somewhere. And then, of course, in Ruby's part, I mean, they're in America and there's no way they took their Long Un tree. So I have Josephine's painting, what she remembers of their Long Un tree in Innisfail when they were growing up with their great-grandmothers. So, that's just how I represented the family tree, I guess, was through this Long Un tree. And that in Daniel's part, like it's destroyed by a storm, you know, because that's what, you know, is coming to us, and more storms. And is that then the end of the family tree sort of thing?
8: I am speaking with Mirandi Riwo. We are discussing her new novel, A Short History of Long Uns. Mirandi, thank you so much for your time this evening.
10: Thank you. Thank you for your great questions.
8: A Short History of Long Uns is out now. Go check it out wherever you get your books. My name's Andrew Popel. This is Final Draft, books, writing and literary culture. Thank you all for tuning in. Thank you across the Community Radio Network to everyone who loves Australian literature. Now, if you've missed anything, maybe you're curious about the fact that Mirandi has this incredibly storied catalogue and that we've chatted in the past. The Final Draft podcast is a great way to listen back to past interviews and discover new things as they're coming up. So go dive into our catalogue. And if you're enjoying the show, it's also a great place to reach out and say hi. Let me know what you're reading. I love meeting other readers. My name is Andrew Popel. Final Draft is your guide to Australian literature, coming to you across the Community Radio Network. I will be back with more books next week. It's time to go read, though. Till next time, happy reading. Bye for now.

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0: CTCAA Voice Cantonese and Mandarin Language Program now comes to an end. 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
1: 各位听众，大家好，我们今天的奥华之声节目就为大家播报到这里。感谢大家的陪伴，我们的节目是每周一晚上7点是广东话节目，7点半是普通话节目。亲爱的听众朋友们，我们下周一晚上与各位在空中再会。

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conversation, current affairs, interviews from the personal to the political, plus straight out entertainment. 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

and welcome to Chimes. I'm Paul Gough. Great to have your company as I share with you jangling pop classics and some new ones that perhaps will become classics here on the mighty 2SER FM, where it's heard first. And then thanks to the Community Radio Network for distributing it right around the country. A very mixed bag today, but a bag I think you're going to like. When I mention some of the classics, we'll hear from the amazing group that was straddled with punk but were more very clever pop music in Wire. We'll hear from the, I'd say, cleverest pop group in XTC. We'll also hear from Bong Wish. New work from a group, Gribson, which is really a one-man chap out of Berlin based in New York City. And we'll also hear from the Heavenly Bodes, which are a great garage psych group out of Wales. But let's start off with a classic. This is a group that I hope you would know. They're called The Wedding Present. Their debut album came out in 1987, which means next year it will be 40 years old, which, boy, does that make me feel positively ancient. They'd released 5 singles leading into this incredible album on their own Reception Records label. And then out came the album George Best, which features the very famous football player on the front cover. And it was filled with so many great songs that certainly sent The Wedding Present on their way up and beyond. We're going to hear one of the classic tracks from that, A Million Miles, and then the Plimsolls with a song of a similar nature. This is The Wedding Present to kick off this edition of Chimes.

The Plimsolls, bit of power pop. I've played that before, but it was, well, it's a great song. And secondly, it fit well with our wedding present tune, A Million Miles, because it was called A Million Miles Away. And the wedding present delivering A Million Miles off the George Best album. And no doubt there was an anniversary edition for the 30th year of George Best. I'm sure there'll be a 40th edition where they'll have miraculously found some long-lost demos in and around the traps. This is Chimes. Now, look, here's a group that I'm hoping in 40 years from now will still be talked about in the same sort of reverential tones. And very quickly are they establishing themselves as brilliantly jangly and fantastic with a bit more of a catchy sort of edge to them. They're called Bramwell, and I played their new single just the other week, Standing on Stones, and I became besotted with them and found all their own tracks on their Bandcamp site. Well, the single came out, and this is the flip side of it, and we'll have a similarly themed travelling couple of songs here. But first up, this is Bramwell, and the B-side is nearly as good as the A-side, I've got to tell you. It's called British Rails, Along and Fast.

That is the music of Grimson, who sort of pictures himself as some bedraggled, long-haired, sort of freakish person that lives in the woods, and releases songs like I Made My Therapist Cry Today. Quite a lot of music on his Bandcamp site, I have to say. And it says, from New York City, I got it reversed when I started the program. I said he was Berlin to New York. It's actually the other way around. He's originally from New York City. He now lives in Berlin, and he writes and animates videos for songs with lots of melodies, is how he classifies what he does. From his most recent album, we heard the track Round Trip Ticket from Grimson. And we started out with Bramwell, British Rails Are Long and Fast, and boy, every song they've released I've been very excited about. Formed in Torquay back in 2021 and are now based in Cardiff. And a group that they reference as being one of their favourites is the pastoral absurdism, that's a hard word to say, of the Mighty XTC. So you'll hear the Mighty XTC shortly here on Chimes. And as usual, a big thanks to the Community Radio Network. Now, I make two versions of this show. I make one for the Community Radio Network, which is slightly shorter, and the version that goes out on 2SEO goes for an hour. Now, I think it was last week or the week before, I closed with one of my favourite songs from a little group, not that well known, called Blue House. And it's I Found a Reason, I think it's called, from their Suppose debut album that came out quite a few years ago now. And I always sort of played that song either to friends or on radio programs. But I was digging through the album because I was thinking about them during the week and wondering why they hadn't done more. Well, this is another song from that album, and it's great. And it's more in that sort of whimsical, like we just mentioned, the absurdism of XTC's pastoral sound at times. This has got a similar sort of vibe to it, perhaps. And then we'll go really to the absurd side of things with the absolutely, and I say that in the nicest possible way, one of my favourite vocalists in Aldous Harding. But first up, this is Blue House, and Albert played the euphonium.

Aldous Harding, of course, from New Zealand. But she's got this real affinity with great, quirky pop music along the lines of what has long come out of Wales. And she teams up there with Welshman H. Hawkline for the beautiful song Venus in the Zinnia. But, of course, we think of Kate Le Bon at times with Aldous. They have a similar kind of orbit. And Aldous's latest album is just, again, genius. I love it. She's just one of my favourites. And I love how the arc of her musical sort of oeuvre has progressed. It's been brilliant. So Aldous Harding there with Venus in the Zinnia and Blue House. I hope you like them. Explore them. They're up on their band. They're up on Bandcamp. Albert played The Euphonium is the track I shared with you. This is Chimes. Big shout out to all the stations that tune in right across the country. Thanks to the Community Radio Network. From Taree to Perth, it's great to have people listening. And, of course, heard first on the mighty 2SER in Sydney. Now, here's a group that probably don't need an introduction. The group Wire. I really first heard them on the national broadcast that they did a special, I think, on the old Double J, as in the original. And they sort of walked through their career. And I was blown away. And one of the things that stands out for a group that were nominated under the punk banner, yes, some of their early tracks were quite shouty, but as time went on, they became more melancholic and edgy and did some incredible things by the time they hit the album 154. This one is just an amazing track. And I remember buying this album and putting it on, and it's the opening track. And again, I was surprised because it was not how I was thinking. I guess what I'm trying to say is Wire can be so many things, even across one album. And this one, Practice Makes Perfect, is just brilliant. We'll team up two of my favourite British artists in this set, Wire and XTC. But this is Wire.

from the Magic Drums and Wires. Just absolutely genius. And if he's listening, a shout out to John Encarnacau, who has on so many occasions brought the wonderful music and the spirit of XTC alive with his group that pays tribute to the great XTC. They only play ever so often, and if you get the opportunity, you should see them. XTC from Drums and Wires, That Is The Way. And we started out with Wire and Practice Makes Perfect. I was listening a lot to Horse Girl during the week, who have a wonderful, well, again, they can be bouncy and shiny. They can be more on the melancholic side. I've gone for that edge in this track, and it's got the melancholic mantra, I call it, the double M's, and it's great. This is Horse Girl, and I guess when you think of that, the yin and yang, it's sort of the duality, then it's good to hear that this track is called In Twos.

There's a touch of wonderful, dreamy psych folk from an artist that has Palestinian roots but based in America, in Boston, and does a lot of wonderful home solo recordings that feature elements that expand into a live setting with flute and a touch of glam. Bong Wish is the name of the group, the music of Mariam Saleh, and this is just brilliant stuff. The track Breeding Evil from Bong Wish. Started out with Horse Girl, and hopefully they'll have something out new soon. You never know. In Twos is the track I shared with you. Now, this next one, I thought I should up the ante a bit because we've had a fairly languid show. There has certainly been jangle that's been sort of catchy and uplifting, but this goes more into the edge that we love playing on Chimes. A group that I've been a fan of for a long time, Marbled Eye, they do have a new release out and I'll play that in the coming weeks. But this one of their older tracks, is Tonight from Marbled Eye.

Marbled Eye there, rounding out this edition of Chimes. I hope you have enjoyed it. Big thanks as usual to the Community Radio Network. 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

There's old Gray with her dove wing hat. There's old Green with her sewing machine. Where's the bobbinet? She's toting old grain in a printed sack. The dust blows forward and the dust blows back. And the wind blows black through the sky. And the smokestack blows up in the sun's eye. What am I gonna die? A white flake riverboat just blew by. Bubbles pop big. And a lipstick Kleenex hung on a pointed forked twig. Reminds me of the Bobby girls. Never was my hobby girls. Handful of worms and a pole fishing. Cork bobbing like a hot red bulb. And a blue jay squeaks, his beak open an inch above a creek. Gone fishing for a week. Well, I put down my bush, and I took off my pants and felt free. The breeze blowing up me, and up the canyon, far as I could see. It's night now, and the moon looks like a dandelion. It's black now, and the blackbird's feeding on rice, and his red wings look like diamonds and lice. I can hear the mice toes scampering, gophers rumbling in piled crater rock holes. One red bean stuck in the bottom of a tin bowl. Hot coffee from a crimped up can. Me and my girl named Bimbo. Limbo. Spam.

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and intellectuals of this time. The innovative minds, the intelligentsia, those that are breaking down the barriers and choosing a bohemian existence, escaping from dreary suburban ideals and materialistic death traps. Where are these engaging people? The risk takers, the revolutionaries, those living apart from this big unrest, those escaping the sterility of corporate junkies who get high on materialistic consumption.

Welcome to the Bohemian Beat. We will journey beyond the horizon and find the artists living on the edge, going down into the murky waters of their very existence, where these brave souls have re-emerged with art that is challenging, original, and brutal. You have tuned into the Bohemian Beat. I'm ready with you for the next hour. Today on the Bohemian Beat, we're going full slam glam. From the wild roots of spoken word to the fresh voices lighting up the northern rivers. We've got live poetry, a legendary mentor, and a whole lot of heart. But first, let's get the blood pumping.

0: That was Parov Stella with Mambo Rap. From Mambo to Slam, we're keeping the beat alive. Australian beat poet and cosmic trickster David Allen, who lived between 1938 and 2015, used to take the mickey out of slam poetry while inventing whole new galaxies of sound. The man who co-founded Gong and turned spontaneous prose into psychedelic space jazz left us this cheeky gem. Here's David Allen with Slam Glam from his 2012 album, Soundbites for Thy Revelation. And a language warning for this track.
1: Slam Glam? No, thank you, ma'am. Don't pick me, click me, or tick me. I don't want to win. I just want to do my art, not spin and skim, not scam and skive. I could do with the cash, but I don't want to win. I just want to stay alive without the scream of punt or theatrical dive. I want to drive my point without my pocket calculator. I want to speed up, slow down, without some traffic regulator. Snapshot of my psychic serial number. Free to whisper. I want to be free to thunder. And what are the rules about this, I wonder? I want to lose my memory up on the stage. I want to read right off the page and drop the book. Stumble, fumble, let my confidence crumble. Lose my place. Take a couple more sideways looks. I ain't no hard discus high jump monkey or grand final junkie. I piss in the World Cup of Poets and I drink my warm ginger beer. Winning is for losers who take themselves too seriously. This is my fear. For most all of us here will never win a slam. So what would we know about hot damn slam glam? The day-glow pride of the winning ride, the sense of rejection, dejection, just another one for the collection. That's where I jam. So please don't do this to me. Count me out. Let my ego go. What is it about the need to applaud and pay the poet who flies the highest on some random lucky day? What does this show? Showbiz? Cabaret? Stand up? Hey, what about good poetry? That's what I want to know. Ain't it enough? The inspiration. Freed hot air and the cold winds of desperation. In this poetry nation, lovers of words and sing-song voices never know droughts of poetic creation. And as long as people share their fears and choices, first prize money's vindication, I can do without. Personally, so count me out.
0: The one and only David Allen. He once brought over a Christmas mixtape one year that included this next artist. This was like well before Spotify playlists existed. Sol Williams, born in 1972, is a force, poet, actor, and hip-hop alchemist who's collaborated with many artists, including Nine Inch Nails, Allen Ginsberg, and he starred in the film Slam. Here's Sol Williams performing his prophet poem on Deaf Poetry Jam, followed by the remix, Hack Into Coltrane, and language warnings.
2: I am that identifiable soul that can't find its way home. That was afraid of the dark and scared to be alone. I couldn't enunciate my R's. I swung on monkey bars. I daydreamed of stars and owning property on Mars. I am a member of that group that created his own slang. Some say I do my thing, but I be doing my thing. Some call me top-notch because I play Skelly and hopscotch, and I just discovered manhood by holding my crotch. I'm the first one to start a rumor that her fetus had a tumor. I'm that number one consumer to wear Adidas and suede Pumas. Check my sneakers, yo. I'm that one that stood on the corner drinking for the hell of it, teasing teens because they're virgins, but since birth I've been celibate. I used to pop into the wops as the invention of breakdancing. Flat-chested women I used to be romancing. And as I drunk my 40, I leaned to the side to look sporty, and everybody I knew was named Yo Shorty. Yo Shorty. Who am I? I created whirlwinds out of women, tear egos off their limbs. Still have time to bust a rhyme and sing Christian hymns. I gave Columbus a tour, but he didn't have a clue. I taught the art of war to a man named Sun Tzu. The Romans tried to capture me and I saw them bear arms. Then I perplexed them permanently by pushing pyramids out my palms. King Tut couldn't handle this. And here's something for the funnies. I wrapped pharaohs into bandages and had them crying for their mummies. Upon my arrival, they called me a disciple. I drunk from King James' cup and spat words from the Bible. Since creation, I concoct equations for fun. All persuasion said, how amazing is that raisin in the sun? So to ask me who I am, you must believe in fiction. To imagine what can't be fathomed has to be your addiction. They pin me from arm to arm and plan my crucifixion. But I am the bearer of eternal life. They can't cause me no affliction. Traveling through time and space with grace beyond man's jurisdiction. With the letters L-I-O-N on my throat is an inscription. So if anyone comes through that door and asks for my description, tell them I'm a dark-skinned black king that walks like an Egyptian.

addictions, their relation to suffering and sufferance, hacking the faith and morality, hacking the treatment of one faith towards another, history of revolutions, their relation to suffering and sufferance.

What is that? Hack into God. Hack into stories of creation, serpents and eggs. Hack into nature, biodynamics. Hack into cycles and seasons. Hack into time, calendars, Descartes. Hack into the notion of control. Hack into the space-time continuum. Hack into whether the opposite of gravity is freedom. Hack into freedom. Hack into power, responsibility. Hack into

0: God.
1: You're listening to the Bohemian Beat, broadcasting nationally since 2007 across the Community Radio Network. Before modern hip-hop, there were the Last Poets, the godfathers who mixed Afro-jazz rhythms with revolutionary performance poetry in the late 1960s. They basically invented the prototype for rap. Their track, The White Man's Got a God Complex, is a fiery, figurative roast of colonialism and imperialism that still hits hard today. And a language warning for this track. And then right after that, we're going to hear What is Poetry featuring Common, The Last Poets, and Dr. Sonia Sanchez.
0: Song!

Resume Marvin Hassan of the last four or five. To me, it's just an experience. It's drama, it's passion, and it's trying to mold all of that into something that you can share with somebody else, to touch someone else, to make someone else feel their presence, or to raise their consciousness, or to give them some hope in life, or to give them another direction if they're feeling pain. Poetry is a very powerful thing, and it takes very humble people.

0: This is a bohemian beat. From the revolutionary fire of the last poets to the fresh voices of right now, we have an absolute treat in the studio today. Two outstanding young slam poets from the Northern Rivers, along with the brilliant woman who has mentored and championed so many young voices in our region. Boaz Blennerhassett, two-time Poets Out Loud Youth Slam champion from Hinterland Christian College. He won his first title at just 13 with his poems All This Anxiety and claimed the 2024 title with his moving poem, How Will I See Myself When I Am Old? And also we have Ella Pierrette from Murwillumbah, a rising star who has been lighting up stages at Poets Out Loud events, slam camp at the Drill Hall, and multiple youth showcases. That's Ella. And of course, the driving force behind it all, poet, educator, and director of Poet Out Loud's slam camp at the Drill Hall and multiple youth showcases, the wonderful and amazing Sarah Temporal, who has been a frequent and favourite guest on the Bohemian Beat. Sarah, it is great to have you back with us and two of your talented young poets.
1: Hi, Rydia. It's so great to be here and such a treat to bring two of these amazing young poets into the studio to share with you.
0: Hi, guys. How are we feeling?
2: Good. Yeah.
3: Wonderful.
0: They're looking a little nervous, but but we will move along now. Boaz, I understand free pizza is basically how this all started for you. Would you care to elaborate?
2: Yeah, Sarah came to do a workshop at our school when I was in year 7, with the promise of if I joined the Poets Out Loud Youth Slam that there would be free pizza, and food was a great motivator for me back then, so that's what got me into it, and now I'm here like 4 years later.
0: So you got kind of addicted to it? What not the pizza, I mean the poetry.
2: Yeah, there's something about the poetry slam that's just not like anything else. Both the writing and the performing and the audience that you perform to, it's just a really special environment.
0: So did you find it that was just fun to be able to express within that sort of framework?
2: Yeah, I definitely think that the ways you can express with poetry and slam poetry is very special.
0: Now, Ella, you've been part of the Poets Out Loud crew for a while now. So how did you first encounter slam poetry?
3: Well, when I was in year 7 in 2021, my English teacher told me about this workshop that was run by this lovely woman named Sarah. And I brought two of my friends along and we joined and we did all the activities, and Sarah told us about this youth poetry slam, and obviously we had to go along, and I had no idea about any free pizza, but anyway.
0: So, Ella, why did it resonate so intensely?
3: I've always liked writing, and I'd never really written much poetry before. And so when I went to Sarah and she shared some of her poetry, and I really loved the imagery, and I just thought it was so beautiful and I wanted to write like that.
0: That's fantastic. So Sarah, do you remember the first time you saw either of them perform?
1: I do, and I remember being, actually for both of you guys, completely blown away, because I do remember that when you came into my workshop, you were, you know, much like myself at your age, like very quiet, very shy, a little bit terrified. And then when we put you on stage, you know, under the stage lights, you just came into your own, and we saw, you know, you speaking up in your own voice about things that mattered to you and telling stories that, you know, could only come from from you and your experience. And it was a really great moment for me. And I think I had that experience too. I discovered slam poetry a little older when I was 19, and I was kind of a compulsive oversharer, but trapped in the body of a really shy person. And so it was like, you know, I could never do small talk in front of people, but poetry became my way of doing small talk, of introducing myself to other people. And it was such a treat to be able to share that with, you know, with fantastic young writers like yourself.
4: And yeah. It's also quite efficient, isn't it, to get those rants into something that is, you know, that is crafted. And then it's sort of like you've got that emotion, you've got that particular thing that you've been able to capture, rather than sometimes I think we loop. Sometimes if we're looping, it's because we need to write a poem.
1: Absolutely, that's right. And I really love the time limit aspect of slam poetry. You know, you've got 2 minutes on stage, you've got your microphone, and you just go for it. And at the end of 2 minutes, you get to go sit down. But you've done your thing, and it's like everyone in the room has your story now. And it's incredibly special. Yeah.
4: Indeed. Okay, so let's talk about the spark. Now, Boaz, mentors have called you a wordsmith beyond your years. And Ella, you've been performing with real power. And Sarah, you've mentored hundreds of young people through this program. So I just want to really get into, what was it about slam that grabs you?
2: I don't know. It's just, once again, a lot of it is the audience that we're slamming to. They're so open and ready to take in everything that you have to say. But there's also just such a depth that you can achieve when performing what you've written. It's not just the figurative language. It's also the way you're saying it and the way you're carrying it across. It's sort of like acting as a character, but that character is just sort of a really open, vulnerable version of your like self.
4: Yeah. Absolutely. So, Ella, what about you? What was it that slam? How did it grab you?
3: I feel like when I get up on that stage, because I've struggled with a lot of anxiety throughout my life, but when I get up on stage in front of the microphone and in front of an audience, I feel like, you know, a lot of that anxiety kind of goes away, and I feel like I'm transforming into like a more vulnerable version of myself that can, yeah,
4: express yourself. Where you're at, it's like, my goodness, I can organize my expression, and it's not so messy. See, these are what is so important about poetry. So it sort of leads to the question is, why is expressing yourself through spoken words so important, like right now, you know, especially growing up in this poetic area of Australia?
3: I think because a lot of people really do struggle to, you know, be in touch with their emotions and be able to say how they're feeling. And I think, like, you need to be able to, like, process those emotions, which is what's good about poetry, because you're able to write it out and speak it out. And, you know, there's a whole audience that, you know, they can resonate with that, and it leaves people to feel less isolated.
4: Excellent. Do you have anything to add?
2: Yeah, I think just in a world where so much bad is spread online, and it can get very heavy to tackle that yourself, being able to, you know, write it down and perform it, especially I'm an external processor, so being able to just tell everyone in such a unique way really helps.
4: Yeah, and it's also this idea of we get a lot of mental verbal pollution. You know, we get a lot of from propaganda and advertising, that sort of stuff. So it's nice to invite beauty through, you know, nice expressions of words and truth and all those sorts of stuff into it. So now, Sarah, from your perspective as their mentor, what changes do you see in young people once they find their voice on the page and the stage?
1: Yeah, I think that something we see over and over again, which is something you can't kind of anticipate in the writing process, is the way that your words and your story really impact on an audience, and the way that, you know, you get off stage, you might think that your part is finished, but you then have people who are coming up to you and saying, oh, thank you so much for sharing that. You know, I feel that too. And a lot of the time it's kind of like you give people permission to speak up about the things that they thought were supposed to stay private. And I know for myself, you know, what's been amazing about poetry is that poetry has this power to express things that you think are indescribable, you know, things that you think you can't put words on this. And
4: you find someone's poem and you're like, that's how I feel.
1: Exactly.
4: You know, I mean, you're just like, wow, and you just... Because you're trying to find sometimes what am I feeling?
1: Exactly, that's right. And you know, for myself, like I'm you know, I'm in my 40s and I've just been diagnosed with autism, and this is something I did not know about myself when I was a teenager, when I was a young adult, even into my 30s. But what I've found is that I've been writing about this experience that I didn't have a name for years in poetry. And so poetry has this incredible power to express things that we don't even have the language for ourselves, and to help other people to feel that too, and let them in.
4: Exactly. Exactly. All right. So what are the biggest challenges? So Ella, what's been your biggest onstage challenge so far?
3: Well, being able to actually get up there, because it's so scary. Like it's so scary once you think about actually, like, you have all of these words, these thoughts, like being vulnerable just on a page. And, you know you're going to perform, but when people are like, yeah, and they announce your name over the speaker and they want you to get up on stage, it's so terrifying. And I know, yeah.
4: Yeah. Boaz.
2: My big challenge would be... actually, like, knowing that I've memorized everything enough.
4: Forgetting the line.
2: Yeah. Like, performing itself, I quite enjoy it, but the fact that no matter how much I practice, when you get up there, you're not entirely sure that you're going to be able to remember everything, that's definitely a challenge, but it hasn't really gotten away. And if you mess up because of the environment, like, it sort of shows your vulnerability even more, which is quite nice.
4: Excellent. This is a Bohemian Beat. We're talking with Boaz and Ella, two rising young slam stars from the Northern Rivers, and the woman who has nurtured so many of them, the director of Poets Out Loud, the wonderful Sarah Temporal. Now, Sarah, how do you support the young poets when these challenges hit them?
1: Yeah. Well, I mean, the first thing to say is that we've all been there. You know, anyone who's put themselves out there, got up on stage and shared their words with an audience, we know what that feels like. And although the nerves never really go away, we kind of find a way around it. Sometimes it's just about, you know, feeling the fear and doing it anyway. Sometimes it's about looking in the front row where all your friends are who are also part of the slam. And, you know, that's something I love seeing about the young poets when we get together, is that everyone is so supportive, cheering each other on. Like, you really lift each other up. Yeah. And then we, you know, we teach performance tricks as well. We give one-on-one mentoring free to all of our youth slam performers. So we're really, you know, going through it together. And by the time we get to the stage, we have incredible performers.
4: That is amazing. And so what's the payoff? That moment after the last word lands, the silence, the cheers, the feeling of being truly seen. What makes all the nerves worth it?
2: I think when you first join, you, or at least for me, you usually think, oh, there's money involved, free pizza maybe, and you think that's going to be the payoff. But after you do it, it's so electric, the feeling you get after performing your piece and all these people who are nervous with you and nervous for you, and they're all like, I don't know,
4: It's like a really deep communication with a whole group of people, you know, and everybody's sort of united under the common language of poetry. Ella, what about you?
3: My favorite part about after performing is when I look into the audience and I've just finished my poem and I see like my parents and they're looking at me and they're clapping. I don't know. I just get so emotional because they've watched me grow so much. And, you know, the fact that they come to all of my performances, and I know after I finish performing, I can go, you know, give my sister a hug, give my mom a hug, my dad. And, you know, even if I did an absolutely terrible job, they still tell me amazing. And I'm like,
4: oh, it's so special to have that support. We love all the parents and people out there that are supporting our young creative endeavors. So let's hear some poetry.
5: Oh,
4: okay.
5: Sure.
4: Oh, who's ready first?
5: We're madly looking for poems. I can start off if you like. I'll start with a short one.
4: Okay. Sarah's going to start.
5: You guys can look up your scripts for what you're going to read. We're right at the start of preparing for Youth Slam this year, which means our young writers are busily working on drafts. Yeah. We might get a little taste of those today. But I'll read a really old one of mine that I wrote back when I was living in Sydney when I was about 20. And even though there's the unlikely factor of me being able to afford to rent a house in the inner city of Sydney, I promise you this is a true story. It's called Drive By. Tonight, we were victims in a drive-by poetry reading. Me and my best friend, we were at my front door fumbling for keys when a station wagon full of big guys screams up King Street, "Hey, you girls want to hear some poetry?" Leaping out, a toolbox slowly opening in his hand. It's full of papers, poems. His honchos line up against the car, all a giggle. We lean on the points of the fence. He reads. Good stuff, funny, fervent. We all laugh, applaud, woo, yeah. And me and my friends step out onto the path and meet them all, pulling out our own poems to slam and go back to their place fearlessly because we survived our first drive-by.
4: Thank you, Sarah. That is, I love your poems. They're always sort of very quirky and poignant. So who's next? Okay, Boaz.
2: This is a start section of the poem I'm writing for this year's slam. There's a noise in my ears, a ringing, tingling, grainy, cricket situated on my earlobe sort of sound. It shifts with every sentence, gets louder every song line or drum beat they repeat in my mind. There's no treating it, I don't think. Just get less stressed, make less mess, turn the volume down and it might shrink a little. Little sound it is sometimes, only noticeable in hints, little rings on the phone. Ring, ring, ring, ring. Hello? It goes, and I'm left with sifting sounds and incredibly loud silence. Violence is not how I'd describe it, although it feels that way at times. Overbearing, ever bringing the ring, ring, ringing back into my brain, driving me not quite insane, but we are getting there closer, you and I. There's a noise in my ears.
4: Fantastic. I love, love, love more poetry. And Ella, you're next.
3: Yes. I'm also going to read the start of my poem that I'm writing for the Youth Poetry Slam this year. Okay, here we go. Music. The greatest gift of the universe. The sweet sound echoing in my earbuds. Picture this in your mind. Close your eyes and let your imagination take over. I'm riding on the bus going home. November rain, Guns N' Roses. An old couple sits opposite me, disabled seats. They hold hands and watch as the world passes them by. The old lady sees me and smiles. She gives me a little wave before getting off the bus. Her husband follows close behind, and I don't see them again. Why would I? The world is too large for that, so I focus on my music. I think of my great-grandparents, married and pregnant by 16. Their love so strong until my grandpa laid on his deathbed and my grandma refused to leave his side until his last breath.
4: Wow. Okay. So I definitely see Ella and Boaz that, I mean, this is really, I mean, it, we all need to go and see these people performing their work, and it's just wonderful to get the different perspectives. Sarah, you got another poem?
1: Sure, yeah. I'm going to read, again, one that I wrote a number of years ago, and I talked about how, you know, I wasn't aware of being on the autistic spectrum. This is a poem that kind of speaks to that. So now that I'm performing it again, I'm kind of seeing it in a very different light. But at the time, I thought I was just writing about what it's like, usually the day after I perform my poetry, and what that feels like recovering. It's called Something. Something slow and melancholy and familiar. I don't fear this feeling anymore. When the world is furled and quivering like an unborn creature just inside the limits of my mind, and I feel as old as millennia for all the times I've sat, still as possible, hardly breathing, wishing not to disturb the unformed thought. Something likes me to make no impression, even on the air. Night wind beyond my window, and a square of light within which all things might be allowed, for now, myself included. The wind is eloquent in exchange for my silence, and I wonder what sort of person spends every night writing pages away from partner and friends just in case something valuable pops out. What sort of person cultivates a life 50 notebooks high and just a few good lines wide, and then tries to measure their progress with metaphors? People are always surprised to find that I perform poetry. You can't judge anything by its cover-up. Rather judge a book by its spine and people by their guts. It's our words that rule us in and rule us out. Our words rule us. On stage, how can you tell who is in service to them and who is in exile? Performance is mistaken for elevation over and above the text, when in fact it's the very edge of the page we tread and pretend that falling would be no big deal. But the come down after is dismal. You left your balance in the ears of other people. Put yourself so far out there your stomach doesn't come back for days. I wish I could say I know the way to manage that feeling, but all I've got is binge-watching Gilmore Girls in flamboyant unshoweredness for many hours at a time and being allowed to be completely quiet, to let things blur in front of my eyes. Focusing can be such an aggressive stance. And I allow the distant growling of the world to resolve into something like a cat's purr, something slow, melancholy, familiar. And after all this, there is something I know. There's the truth you want to tell and the truth that wants to be told. Can you tell the difference?
4: Thanks, Sarah. I mean, so many poets will be able to relate to that. So maybe everyone's got weird sort of, you know, problems with relating to the world, because they're the ones who are a little bit disconnected from words. Hence why we spend so much time having to, you know, really showcase the importance of this. So I love that poem. That was fantastic. So Boaz, Ella and Sarah, thank you so much for sharing your time, your stories and your poetry with us today.
2: Thank you.
3: Thank you for having us.
4: Yeah, you're really showing everyone, especially the young people, how powerful it is to speak their truths. So we can't wait to see you all on stage soon. So thank you for being here today and taking the time out. The Bohemian Beat will be back next week. Same beat time, same Bohemian frequency for more poetic entertainment. So, thank you so much again for joining us today on the Bohemian Beat. I'm Riddy, and we're going to go out with a bit of The Herd. Freedom, Sambo.

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We're marking 50 years of local and Aussie music, culture, conversation, current affairs, interviews from the personal to the political, plus straight out entertainment. And it's all down to the dedication of volunteers, supporters and listeners, including you. 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

Hello there and welcome to this week's episode of Global Village. My name's Habib, and for the next hour, I'll be taking you on a musical journey that celebrates life through the culture and diversity of world music. Thanks for joining us for the program today. Some of the countries we'll be visiting include Algeria, Mexico, Romania, and Greece. So wherever you may happen to be listening in this big wide world, sit back, get comfortable, because our magical carpet is about to take off. To start the show today, let's go to Mozambique.

Music from Greece by Pix Lux and the track Lene Giamena from the album Worlds Collide. And before that, music from Venezuela by Dimension Latina and the track Gavilan. And that's from the album The Rough Guide to Venezuela. And to open the show today, music from Mozambique in Africa by Eyofuro and the track Ohawa from the album Oxfam Africa. 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Let's continue our musical odyssey now and go to the Caribbean island of Cuba. I can't.

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1: A live recording from Mexican band Maná and the track Rayando el Sol from the album Maná Unplugged. And before that, music from Mali by the Rail Band featuring Mori Kante and the track Walenu Malombalia from the album Classic Titles Collection, a series put out by French record label Cantos Music. And to open that set, music from Cuba by Ibrahim Ferrer and the track Hay que entrarle a palos a este from his album Buenos Hermanos. You're listening to Global Village across Australia on the Community Radio Network. Hope you're enjoying the program so far. Let's continue our musical odyssey now and go to Romania.

music from Algeria by Jamal Alam, and the track Tiziri from the album Arabica, A North African Voyage into Sound. And before that, the golden voice of Laura Pausini, who comes from Italy, and the title track from her album Volvere Junto a Ti. And to open that set, music from Romania by Taraf de Metropolitana, and the track Espresso from the album The Rough Guide to the Music of Balkan Gypsies. You're listening to Global Village across Australia on the Community Radio Network. That brings us to the end of the program today. I hope you've enjoyed listening to Global Village, and I look forward to your company again at the same time next week. To close the show today, I'm going to leave you with some music from India. This is Muhammad Rafi from the album The Rough Guide to Bollywood Legends.

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1: Shoot your shot, I'ma send it to the nosebleed. 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Don't take a lead, cause a scout's gonna know me. From the left to the right, like Ginobili.
2: I just blocked your man. 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
1: Give me that shit.
2: And he mad as fuck. I don't give a fuck.
3: I used to wanna take a shot, used to wanna go pro. Now I take a shot, shooting from my GoPro. 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Now I take the Mac when I'm tryna be like Kobe. 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I be so fucking locked in, but a cell is yet to hold me. I could never be somebody else unless they clone me. 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I'm running on this track, fucking go me. 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Show me, don't want my name and fame. If my life was only spoken out loud when it's done like Foley.
1: Don't shoot your shot, I'ma send it to the woods. Don't shoot your shot, don't know how the fuck is. Don't shoot your shot, I'ma send it to the woods. Give a fuck, bitch, you dumb as fuck.
2: Your man, take that shot.
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2: You dumb as fuck.
1: 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Put up on the, I don't give a fuck, bitch, you dumb as fuck. 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

0: Don't shoot your shot, I'ma send it to the nosebleed. 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From the left to the right, like Ginobili.
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0: Linda, let the magic lamp, the genie in my jeans, made a man slender. 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Yes. 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
1: Give me the shit. 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

of a Salvation Army church. 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
1: 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But I can't tell if it's ironic.

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1: 2XX acknowledges the traditional custodians of the land we broadcast from, the Ngunnawal and Ngambri people, and recognise their continuing connection to land, waters and culture. We pay our respects to their elders, past, present and emerging.

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And now at the back of the house there's a big gum tree, and behind the gum tree, out the back of the house in the hills outside the city called Adelaide, is a trail, and you can walk on that trail. The fields slope gently down toward a creek on your right side, with some apple trees, and at the right time of year the kangaroos will eat the fruit that's fallen on the ground. And on your left side the field slopes gently up, and there's some cows eating the grass. And we can keep going past the cows down the trail, and the path turns upward up a slope. 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And if you stand real quiet, you can hear the wind. And it starts kind of far away somewhere, and you hear it kind of getting closer. It's over your head, and then it's on its way again. So this is a song that I wrote about that sound. It's a song called Hush.

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0: Do you want to know what's going on at 2XX right now? 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It's got your 2XX track of the week on it. 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
1: Good morning, I'm Laura Devoy. At least 111 people have been killed in an earthquake in Western Colombia. Most of the victims were in the city of Pereira, where the 7.4 magnitude quake caused severe damage to buildings. The BBC's José Carlos Cueto reports.
2: Even here in the capital, in Bogotá, the ground shook beneath our feet. You could see the buildings moving, the traffic lights moving. And then the reports have been coming in. We have been seeing how the worst consequences of the earthquake have been happening in cities such as Cali in the southwest of the country, in the Pacific region. But also it seems to be affected the coffee-growing area region in the middle of the country, specifically in the cities of Pereira and Manizales.
1: Economists are expecting the Reserve Bank to leave interest rates on hold today. The cash rate has risen three times this year to 4.35%, but was left on hold at the RBA's last meeting in June. Today's decision will be handed down at 2:30 p.m. Australian Eastern Standard Time. Today is Census Day. Every household in Australia will have to fill out the census, either online or via paper forms provided by the Australian Bureau of Statistics. There are 66 questions on households and personal topics, including cultural background, religion, education, health, work, income and housing. The survey helps inform governments about the nation's demographics. Wild weather in the eastern states is continuing today as another cold front moves across the country. A severe weather warning for damaging winds remains in place for parts of southern and central New South Wales, as well as on Victoria's east Gippsland coast, but they are likely to ease this morning. Major flood warnings are in place for the Ovens, King and Loddon rivers in Victoria, with moderate warnings for the Kiwa River, Sunday Creek and Seven Creeks. The second cold front of the week is expected to move across South Australia today towards the eastern states. The Great Barrier Reef is showing signs of recovery from a mass bleaching event, with coral cover increasing in one of every four reefs surveyed. But scientists warn it remains under intense environmental pressure, with less time to recover between threatening events. The Australian Institute of Marine Science's latest survey found hard coral cover rose by 16.7% in the northern region over the past year and by 10.2% in the central reef. The southern reef saw coral growth decrease by 2%. Russian officials say at least 13 people were killed in a Ukrainian drone strike. They say it's one of the deadliest single attacks on Russia since the start of Moscow's invasion of Ukraine in 2022. The theme of this year's Road Safety Week is When Roads Cross Rail, Follow the Signs. Hope Steele from the Track Safe Foundation told National Radio News the campaign aims to encourage everyone to approach railway crossings safely.
3: This year's campaign is focused on when roads cross rail to follow the signs. So it's a reminder to road users, bikes and pedestrians that whenever they come across tracks, they always need to follow the road rules.
1: In the past year, there were 5 fatalities, 17 injuries and nearly 900 near misses on Australian rail. Today, a memorial service for those lost on the railways will be held at Werris Creek near Tamworth in northern New South Wales, Australia's first railway town. Turning to sports, St Kilda star Nasaya Wanganeen-Millara has been ruled out of the final two games of the AFL's home and away season and is set to be sidelined for at least a month. Scans have confirmed a moderate grade hamstring injury, but he is a chance of returning this year if the 11th placed Saints progress through the finals.
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And hi there, you're listening to the Dirt Music Radio Show, coming to you as it does every week from the studios of 2SER. Stuart Coops my name, thanks for joining me for a whole bunch of music this week. If you're wondering what Dirt Music is all about, maybe you need a refresher course. Maybe this is your first Dirt Music. Let me explain. Dirt Music is a radio show about music that comes from the heart and takes absolutely no prisoners. What you're about to hear can come from right across the musical spectrum, just so long as it's made with no concession whatsoever to fad or to fashion. It is another week, another Dirt Music, lots of music to get through. Some of it's old, some of it's new, and some of it inevitably is in between, but lots of new music this week. Let's get underway with something brand new from Buddy Miller and Dan Penn. Yes, a collaboration between the wonderful, wonderful songwriter and singer Buddy Miller and the incredible, legendary Dan Penn. They've released a version of the song Don't Look Back, written by Smokey Robinson and fellow Miracles member Ronald White. It was a big hit for the Temptations way back in 1965, but now done by Buddy Miller and Dan Penn. We'll listen to that in just a minute. And after that, speaking of recordings of great songs by great songwriting combos, Isaac Hayes and David Porter wrote so many classics. We're going to listen to Delaney and Bonnie doing My Baby Specializes. Here we go. The musical roller coaster that is Dirt Music is underway.

We're underway on Dirt Music this week with two fine interpretations, Buddy Miller and Dan Penn doing Don't Look Back, song written by Smokey Robinson and Ronald White, and then Delaney and Bonnie doing Isaac Hayes and David Porter's My Baby Specializes. Going to continue in that vein now and listen to three songs all credited to a guy called Tom Waits and Kathleen Brennan. The album's called Where the Willow and the Dogwood Grow. Yep, words and music by Tom Waits and Kathleen Brennan. Going to start off with Los Lobos doing A Jockey Full of Bourbon.

free.

Three tunes there from the album Where the Willow and the Dogwood Grow. Words and music by Tom Waits and Kathleen Brennan. We listen to Los Lobos doing A Jockey Full of Bourbon. Betty Lavette with Yesterday Is Here. And Solomon Burke with Diamond in Your Mind. Tom Waits, as you as a dirt music listener know, incredible songwriter, along with Kathleen Brennan, and covered by so many people on that album. There's also versions of songs that they composed, done by Willie Nelson, Lucinda Williams, The Ramones, Johnny Cash, Bruce Springsteen. I could go on. In fact, hey, this is dirt music. Let's go one more. Let's have a listen to Johnny Cash doing Down There by the Train.

Hope that you're enjoying Dirt Music this week. Lots of tunes to come. We had a listen to yet another song written by Tom Waits with Kathleen Brennan. Johnny Cash doing Down There by the Train. Then we moved away. Melbourne-based artist Lucy Wise got a new song out. She's about to embark on an extensive tour. The new song is called V-Line. It's wonderful, and we listen to it. And then after that, something brand new, also from Greta Zilla. Breaking Up Ain't Like the Movies. Alrighty. Now, let us move on also with some new music from Melbourne again. Fountain Lakes, which is Jack Tonks and Emma Heaney. They've got an EP out called Junkyard of Lost Hearts. That's a Tom Waits kind of title. Junkyard of Lost Hearts. Let's have a listen to the title track from that EP.

Four more wonderful tunes there from Melbourne. Fountain Lakes with the title track from their new EP, Junkyard of Lost Hearts. And then after that from Queensland Way, Kyle Jenkins with a new song from him called Cold Blood. Then she's an incredible guitarist, pretty fine songwriter and singer too, going to be a guest on Dirt Music in a couple of weeks' time. We're talking about Lisha Louise. She's got a new album out called Strike to Ignite. And we listened to a song from that called Woodstock, of course, about that very, very famous music festival. And after that, something brand new from the great Richard Thompson, Cocaine Walking, Booze Talking. It is time for me to say goodbye to those of you taking the syndicated show. Hope you can join me next week for another Dirt Music coming to you from the studios of 2SCR and around Australia, thanks to the Community Radio Network. Going to finish this portion of the show with some beautiful guitar playing from Guinea and Mali, Guitari Baro, with the title track from their new album. Hope you like it.

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2: Good morning, I'm Laura Devoy. Colombia has declared a national emergency after an earthquake killed at least 111 people. The 7.4 magnitude quake struck the country's west. Footage shows significant damage, including collapsed buildings. The Colombian Geological Service says it was the strongest tremor the country has experienced in a decade. This year's census will provide a picture of how the coronavirus pandemic, housing pressures and the cost of living crisis has affected Australian society. Alyssa Delfs reports.
3: The census is run by the Australian Bureau of Statistics every 5 years. It asks 66 questions on household and personal topics, including cultural background, religion, education, health, work, income and housing. It's compulsory for every household to fill out the questionnaire tonight, though more than a million people did opt to fill it out online early. Anyone who doesn't fill out the census will be fined. The ABS says the data will be released in three phases, beginning in June next year.
2: The financial regulator says drivers may be paying more for car insurance than they should. In the 12 months to July last year, car insurance premiums soared 8%. The Australian Securities and Investments Commission says while a number of factors contributed to the rise, insurance providers failed to provide those to customers. Commissioner Alan Kirkland says this fails to meet the needs of customers trying to understand the reasons for significant price increases. Another five people have been charged over a series of alleged attacks on men linked to the use of dating apps and social media in Victoria. The 16, 17 and 18-year-olds have been charged with a range of offences, including kidnapping, armed robbery and sexual assault. Police allege groups of offenders have been posing as legitimate users of dating apps to lure men into meeting them. 47 people have been arrested for similar attacks across Victoria. Defence and economic ties will be top of the agenda at a meeting of the Prime Minister and the President of Vietnam today. Tho Lam is visiting Australia for the first time as President and leader of Vietnam's National Communist Party. He and Anthony Albanese are expected to sign a number of agreements on defence, security, agriculture, healthcare and education. The Prime Minister has congratulated Melissa Donnelly on her appointment as Secretary of the Australian Council of Trade Unions. Ms Donnelly will assume the role at the end of this month after 7 years leading the Community and Public Sector Union. In a statement, Anthony Albanese says it's a tremendous honour to lead the Australian union movement. The governing bodies of football in Asia, Europe, North and Central America and the Caribbean have issued a joint statement heavily criticising FIFA and its president. Gianni Infantino has been facing calls to resign over his now abandoned plan to sell stakes in the World Cup to private investors. While the statement did not name the president, the BBC's Dale Johnson says it increases pressure on Mr. Infantino.
4: We understand that these confederations want Infantino to resign, and if that isn't the case, then they will look at every option that's open to them via FIFA statutes and FIFA disciplinary measures to try and make that happen. But that's very difficult in terms of the way FIFA is structured, and Infantino has a real control of everything.
2: Geelong is set to formally respond to a please explain after revelations a player signed a secret concussion deal. Jake Colajasny identified himself as the player who signed the deal 2 years ago, which saw him take legal responsibility for future head injuries. In a statement issued yesterday, Cats president Grant McCabe confirmed the board met to discuss the club's response, which would be submitted by the end of today. The AFL is expected to issue the club a financial sanction.
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5: Hi, Thomas Emerson here, independent member for Currajong. Huge congratulations to 2XX for reaching the 50-year milestone. Massive effort. I've really enjoyed every conversation I've had, and I'm looking forward to the next 50 years.
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0: streaming through our website. My name's Pete, and I'll be with you till 8:30 this morning. We open today's show with a recording of Bob Dylan's song Don't Think Twice, It's All Right by Buddy, Woody and Bertha. It comes off a 7-inch 45 single published by Giant Records of Nashville in 1963. And it's our mystery record for this morning because nobody but nobody seems to know who Buddy, Woody and Bertha are. Their true identities have been lost in the mists of time. We followed that with the Uglies band from Birmingham, UK. Now, the Uglies had a hit with a song called Wake Up My Mind, which did particularly well in Australia. This song was called This Is Your Mind Speaking from 1968. And the research tells us that it had members of The Move also playing on this recording. Now here are the Hot Chocolate Band. They were called that when they began their career. This is Give Peace a Chance, their cover of a John Lennon classic song. And it was made as a demo for Apple Music. It turned out that John Lennon liked it so much that Apple released it as a single. Didn't do very well for the Hot Chocolate Band, who very soon after changed their name to simply Hot Chocolate. And of course, the rest is history, as they say. Here it is.
1: Oui, c'est ça?

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Who's for and not for? The last war, the next war, and nuclear is not for. And what for?

punish.

That set was quite a world tour. We just heard from the Australian band The Numbers, a live recording from TV, their song Big Beat. Before that, from Canada, Trouble Boys with Shake Like Lightning from 1985 off the album Pass the Bottle Baby. The Riders 2 from the UK with Zombieland from 2020. Teresa Bennett in there singing Strange off the album Anita Carr Presents Teresa Bennett on Dot Records from 1969. And that followed the Hot Chocolate Band with Give Peace a Chance. Let's hear now from the Rolling Stones. This is a track that was recorded for the Aftermath album, but never released originally. It's called Looking Tired from 1965.

Dust Bowl refugee, trying to hobo his way out to California. But 10 years later, and back from his stint as a merchant marine, Woody was choking on a different kind of dust.

a Nigerian funk and Afro rock trio called Blow with the song Move Up off the group's rare album called Phase 4 from 1976. That followed the new Ashgrove Players from America with Ain't Got No Home and The Ballad of Old Man Trump, two songs originally by Woody Guthrie. Now here on the breakfast program, Misty in Roots with Jar Sees, Jar Knows.

0: I'm Tom Baker, and I've been doing Radio Landcare for 25 years. 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
3: Good morning, I'm Laura Tavoy. Search and rescue operations are ongoing in Colombia after a powerful earthquake caused significant damage. At least 111 people were killed in the magnitude 7.4 quake. Local authorities say it was the strongest tremor in a decade. There were reports people were trapped under dozens of collapsed buildings. A national emergency has been declared, and other nations, including France, Spain, Italy and Brazil, say they're ready to provide support. The Prime Minister and opposition leader are set to discuss potential changes to gambling laws as federal parliament returns from its winter break today. Among the legislation it's due to consider is Labor's gambling reforms, which the coalition previously said it would not support. Reports suggest Anthony Albanese and Angus Taylor could reach an agreement on some amendments today, which could include laws to curb inducements which target problem gamblers. The Greens and Independent Senator David Pocock have also voiced concern about Labor's legislation. The financial regulator says motorists are being left in the dark as to why their car insurance premiums are increasing. In the 12 months to July last year, car insurance premiums rose 8%. The Australian Securities and Investments Commission says while a number of factors contributed to the rise, insurance providers failed to provide them to customers. ASIC Commissioner Alan Kirkland told the ABC there needs to be more transparency.
4: Insurers are able to set whatever prices that they determine, as long as they're not misleading their customers. But we think they should do more than that. They should be explaining the key factors that go into a premium, and particularly where there's a premium increase. And when they're not doing that, what we're seeing is lots of consumers not feeling like that they've got any ability to push back or to shop around.
3: The Australian Nursing and Midwifery Foundation is calling for mandated staff ratios in aged care homes. A survey of the aged care workforce has found the sector is still struggling with chronic understaffing, increased workplace violence, and a lack of transparency from providers. The union says structural changes that address workforce shortages and provide stronger protections for staff are urgently needed. Researchers say adults who do both aerobic and muscle strengthening exercises are less likely to develop a raft of chronic diseases. A study led by the University of Queensland followed more than 8,000 adults from Brisbane over 9 years. It found people who did both types of exercise were less likely to develop type 2 diabetes and hypertension, had a 23% reduction in cancer, and may also have had a lower risk of heart disease. Rail safety advocates are encouraging Australians to be safe around trains. It's part of the TrackSafe Foundation's annual rail safety campaign. This year's theme, When Roads Cross Rail, Follow the Signs, aims to encourage caution when crossing tracks. Speaking to National Radio News, Hope Steele from TrackSafe says railway safety is important all year round.
5: What we want people to do is remember rail safety every day of the year. So wherever road crosses rail, always follow the signs.
3: There were 5 fatalities at railway crossings in Australia last year, up from 4 in 2024. Turning to sports, St Kilda star Nisaya Wanganeen-Millara has been ruled out of the final 2 games of the AFL's home and away season and is set to be sidelined for at least a month. Scans have confirmed a moderate grade hamstring injury, but he is a chance of returning this year if the 11th placed Saints progress through the finals.
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They were the Kite String Tangle with Given the Chance. And we opened this last half hour of the breakfast show with the Kiwis Four and their piece called Peter Gunn Stomp. We're here from Colombia, Sonia and Carlos with The Wanderer from 1984. This is described as Carolera music from Antioquia in Colombia.

They were the Trojans from Scotland with Stop Now off their 1991 album called Scar Latitude. And before that, the Kingstonians with Pure Fun. Here now again are the Kite String Tangle with a piece called Stone Cold featuring Tiana Kazi. And we'll follow that with the lovely song from Bob Marley called She Used to Call Me Dada. I'll say so long now, folks. 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
4: 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So head on over to edge.org.au for more information about them. I'd like to begin today's episode by acknowledging the Palawa of Lutruwita, along with Aboriginal and Torres Strait Islander peoples Australia-wide. Carried by Aboriginal and Torres Strait Islander peoples and the land and sea which we call home is the world's oldest continuing living culture, dating back to over 65,000 years. Aboriginal and Torres Strait Islander peoples were the first artists, scientists, creators, storytellers, and so much more. We wish to firmly acknowledge that sovereignty was never ceded. This was, and always will be, Aboriginal and Torres Strait Islander land. My name is Dr. Ollie Dove, and I'm joined today by my co-host, Tegan Clark. And today we have our third Young Tassie Scientist interview. And if you tuned in last week, you met one Vinay, and now you're going to meet a second. So I'm going to pass the mic on over to Tegan to introduce us to today's guest.
5: Thanks, Ollie. Today we are joined by Sam Vinay, a PhD candidate at the University of Tasmania. Sam is a cosmologist, otherwise known as a physicist, maybe a bit more plainly, that studies how the universe works. He studies how light changes colour when it passes through moving galaxies. He also has a keen interest in many other areas of science, such as lightning, crystals and explosions, and likes to see science in the world around us. Thanks for joining us today, Sam. To start off with, what first got you interested in science?
6: Thank you very much. What first got me interested in science was honestly wanting to learn how to make explosives. I'd seen Mythbusters. The explosions looked really cool. So I wanted to try and do that at home because I was quite a young sort of primary school aged kid and thought that seems like a perfectly safe and fine thing to do. And started reading through Mum's chemistry textbook and moved away from wanting to learn about explosions and more trying to understand what are the weird images in here meaning. And it started to look quite cool.
4: And from then, what fostered your love of science? How did it develop?
6: So I was homeschooled for most of my primary and high school years, all up to and including grade 10. So I was homeschooled by Mum. And she, before we came along as kids, she was doing genetic engineering, was about to start her PhD in studying genetics and crops. And she was always keen to encourage us in our interests, and I thought it was cool. I kept asking questions of why and how does it work and why is that a weird shape? Why is that the colour that it is? And she was keen to encourage exploring that, which was quite fun. Got to do so much science at home, which was great.
4: That is fantastic. Now, you started off really interested in chemistry, you mentioned, and the explosions. How did you then migrate into physics?
6: Great question. So in this chemistry textbook, it didn't have any information about explosives, which was annoying for me, but it did contain in there some very interesting images about atoms and sort of showing the different shapes of atoms and the way we describe them and the physics for how atoms work, because that changes how chemistry works. And that kept giving me questions about why does the chemistry depend on the atoms and why do the atoms have that shape? And that then led me more towards physics, because physics is a sort of science underneath everything. It very much is at fundamental COGS level of it. So there's so much more complicated science above it, but at its fundamental level underneath, if you keep chasing the whys down, you eventually end up to a physics question, which is where I ended up.
5: And what draws you towards then studying the universe? So you're going down to this physics level, but then the universe is this massive thing out there that is just full of open-ended questions, right? Like, what brought you to studying the universe and not something closer to home?
6: That is an awesome question, because you're right. Physics is this small fundamental level, so why the heck are we studying the universe, which is very much the opposite scale? And that's because physics, because of it so much foundational level, like with a building, the shape and sort of look of a building is dependent on its foundations. Like Leaning Tower of Pisa, its foundations are slightly off, so the whole building ends up being at an angle. Physics is very similar. Because you're looking at such large scales, this most fundamental layer sort of nature becomes apparent. When you're working on these big scales, all the small things that like might get complicated, like life and living organisms and that kind of stuff, which are very cool, but they can get complicated. On the scale of planets and galaxies in the universe, they drift away into the background, and you can study this fundamental nature more clearly.
4: In your intro, Tegan mentioned that you also like lightning and crystals. What fascinates you about them?
6: That connects into also what I was saying in the interview of just you can see science everywhere. And lightning I find very interesting because I've recently been exploring a type of device called a Tesla coil, which allows you to make lightning inside, just out of potentially even battery power, and it can amplify this very boring amount of electricity from a battery up into very interesting and exciting lightning. It probably still also tickles the explosion part of my brain still too, because you're running so much power through the air that it explodes, and that's where you get thunder is, because the air gets so hot it just comes off in a massive shockwave, which is fun. And crystals are always just cool, and we do so many weird and strange things. I like them, and there's a lot more to them than people know about, which is quite fun.
4: Before we head into our first break, you were talking about your mum taught you at home, and her past and current present as a scientist really helped influence your own love of science. Were there any other science communicators or idols that you had growing up that influenced the fact that you love science communication and science to this day?
6: Possibly a big one would be Adam Savage from Mythbusters, and just that enthusiasm to explore stuff, and that science isn't just a boring in the lab thing, but you can explore your different things, and if you have a question, to go out and do it. Yes, Mythbusters wasn't the most rigorous academia, but it was cool. And there's a quote from Adam that sticks around in my head of, the only difference between science and messing around is writing it down, if I remember it correctly. And that sort of, you can still have fun in science. It's not just boring textbooks. Maybe if you like textbooks, there's nothing against it. But there can be a lot of fun and excitement in there too.
5: I'm also a huge fan of Mythbusters, and I think it really just goes back to just being curious in your everyday life and the world around you. Stick with us for part two as we explore cosmology with Sam. Listening to That's What I Call Science, and today we're talking about cosmology and the universe. My name is Tegan Clark, and I'm joined by Dr. Ollie Dove, along with our expert guest, Sam Vernet from the University of Tasmania. Sam, we heard a little bit about your background, but now it'd be great to hear about what you're currently researching. What is cosmology, and how often do people mix it up with cosmetology?
6: Yes, slightly different scales. The one I often get confused with is astronomy and astrology, which is one that turns up a lot, which are also more similar but can be quite different fundamentally. But cosmology is the study of not just space, but the universe. So astrophysics is a part of physics that studies stuff in space. So things like planets and stars and galaxies, and there's a lot of really cool science that happens there. But when you start getting bigger and you start passing above sort of the size of galaxies, you start moving into this realm of the cosmos and how that behaves in more universal scales of size. And again, you start poking at more fundamental layers. And that's when you start hearing cosmology and studying how the cosmos behaves. So it's the science that deals with things like the Big Bang and how did the universe get here and where did it come from? And when you're looking at how these big distances in space, light, we think light travels instantaneously. It doesn't. It actually travels quite slow on space scales. The light from the nearest star takes 4 years to get here and hundreds of years to cross, or even thousands of years, I think, to cross a galaxy. And when we're looking out into space at these massive distances, that light, we can start seeing light from before stars even existed, kind of old, which is quite cool. And because of how long it's travelled, we've seen how the universe has grown and changed and behaved, which links into the science I do.
5: Yeah, so you started hinting at it then, but what exactly is your PhD focusing on then?
6: So what my PhD is focusing on is to do with clusters of galaxies. So in the universe, galaxies cluster together and form these things called galaxy clusters. And we also leave these spaces behind called cosmic voids where there's nothing in there. So we have these spots that are very dense with stuff and places are very underdense. And they can kind of move around and drift across millions of years. And because there's like collections of stuff and collections of not stuff, there's changes in the gravity around them. And that change in gravity changes the color of light. So as light passes through these galaxy clusters, because of how they're moving, there's a tiny, tiny change in their color. We're talking a tiny so parts per million is the units we tend to use, of like one tiny little bit, changing it by a thousandth or 10,000th of a percent, a very small change. But we can still detect that. And my PhD is based around studying this change because we've explored, in the sort of other scientists have explored what happens when your galaxies are expanding and shrinking. I study how the effect from when they're moving. Because there was a really cool scientist, I forget exactly when, but I want to say over 100 years ago, who showed that if your things, if your systems, if your gravity-type things change in time, that there can be these changes in energy, or which can look as changes in light, which is what I study.
4: And how on Earth, or in the case of universe studies, how on universe, do you record those light changes in the moving galaxies that are far, far away from us?
6: So my work is very maths-based. I simulate this. So then I do a lot of maths. I then put it into a computer to solve maths because you can't solve it by hand. It is quite challenging. And it can so I've written up some computer code that simulates light as it passes through a galaxy and records its energy or its color, because the color of light is the same as its energy. And as the light passes through these galaxies, there's a change in energy and a change in color. And that's what my code calculates. But there are satellites that we have and instruments that we have that measure the color of light from space. So there's this thing called the cosmic microwave background radiation, which is just this ancient light. It used to be very bright. We think it's this afterglow from the Big Bang. And it's so old, it's older than stars, which is crazy. But there's tiny little fluctuations in it. It's not the same everywhere across space, but there's little bits that are slightly bluer or slightly redder. And we have detected that with satellites and instruments like radio telescopes, or I think we have a microwave satellite. I'm trying to remember. Satellites are not my strongest area. But my work is more about simulating these effects to then see if they match up with what we're observing, because we can then we can't visit these galaxies, but we can see the light from them. And we can use that light to check our theories and see if they're correct or not, or adjust it to try and understand more about how matter and materials move through the universe. Hopefully that answers your question.
4: I think if you add the word cosmic before anything, it just sounds automatically cool. But what isn't so cool are challenges. What are the biggest challenges in your work that you face?
6: One of the biggest ones I hit is normally me doing a stupid mistake and then taking forever to work out why I'd even done. I've written up some code in the past for doing something similar, but instead of these galaxy clusters, but with black holes and seeing how light passes around it. And it took me 2 weeks to find out I misplaced a negative and had a very joyous moment of, hooray, this is now working, combined with, you're such an idiot for having forgotten a very, very simple bit of mathematics. But mistakes happen. And there's a very niche thing that I've had issues with in the past that, because a lot of cosmology is very mathematics-based, often in physics we'll have in our equations letters to try and make things more physically relevant. We call them constants to sort of explain how things relate to each other. But when you're doing a lot of these mathematics at these levels, those constants can get very confusing. So they like to use something that's called natural units, which is we pick the units to make sure these constants are always equal to one, and then we can get rid of them. So light, for example, it travels at about 300,000, making sure I got my zeros right, 300,000 kilometers per second. Feels about right. But it also travels at 1 light second, which is a measure of distance per second. So we can always write the speed of light then is 1, because it's 1 light second per second, which means we don't have to write into the equations, which then gets annoying when you're wanting to try and calculate physical quantities from the equations, because you're having things like speed of light to the power of 4 that's missing there. So instead of something that's 300,000, you're having something that's many trillions of times, that's times in your answers, and it's just not there. So you're getting very incorrect answers until you realise that they didn't write the units into the equations to try and make things easier.
5: That just goes to show that PhDs are long and hard and, you know, can occasionally be soul-destroying. Although we were talking before the episode and I was saying how much I love my PhD, but I'm a bit atypical in that matter. What, Sam, has brought you the most joy in your research so far?
6: There are many things I have enjoyed with speech. It has been difficult, but I have also enjoyed a lot of things too. And that growth and understanding about how the universe works has just been amazing to see so much of physics around. And using some of the mathematics that I've learned after a fair few years of just wondering what the heck is going on and what is this calculus stuff and why will it ever be useful, and going, oh, it is useful, and it still hurts. But getting through that and working through those difficult steps to understanding it more and being able to use it more has been quite enjoyable to see, along with doing lots of little project side shoots off a PhD, like outreach and sort of talking about science with people and hopefully getting to share just how awesomely beautiful this world is, has been quite fun to do.
5: That was a great hint at our next section. So stick with us for part 3 as we hear about Sam's outreach work and how he shares his love of physics with the world. You're listening to That's What I Call Science, and today we're talking about cosmology. My name is Tegan Clark, and I'm joined by Dr. Ollie Dove, along with our expert guest, Sam Vernet, from the University of Tasmania.
7: Now, I mentioned earlier that we've crossed paths at the Beaker Street Science Festival, and at the festival, Sam is a roving scientist, and last year he turned up with this briefcase of incredible bits and bobs and gadgets, kind of like Inspector Gadget, actually, that he put out on a table, and the table was always flocked with people wanting to see what was going on and the different light shows and exciting things that he had to share. Sam, can you run our listeners through a few of those experiments that you have?
6: The interesting thing about that briefcase, that was my mum's from when she went for uni and she didn't need it. And I said I needed a container to store some stuff. And she said, you're welcome to use it, which has been quite fun. At last count, I think I had nearly 50 different scientific knickknacks in there. Some of my favourites are what I call my magic lights, which are a variety of wireless lights. So most lights you need some sort of power supply, like a power plug or a battery in there. These lights don't need it. They use physics to send power wirelessly through the air to power them, which is quite fun in that you can send power to run lights through solid objects like a hand, or I've done a few times through my head, which has been quite fun. Another favourite I like is some of my crystals I've got in there, because nearly half of them are crystals in different varieties. Rubies is one I am a big fan of, because they are quite... there's some rather interesting science about them that I'd like to talk about, such as how cheap they are. I have some rubies in there that I've managed to make myself, which has been quite cool. But lots of different bits. I try and pick stuff out that has some overlap with things that people know about and show them some science that they might not know about, which has been a lot of fun.
5: I just would never expect to hear about crystals when talking about science, so it's very cool. Have you had, like me, any unexpected reactions by the public to anything you've shown or shared?
6: This is reminding me a lot of what happens when I talk about rubies, because I have these chunks of rubies that are the size of a finger, and people go, oh, they must be very expensive. I'm like, nope, they're about $20, which has always been odd, and people just keep disbelieving what they are. And like, ruby is quite cheap. It's just aluminium rust just melted together with a little bit of green paint. That's how I made them at home. But if you get professional grade stuff, you can get big chunks of ruby nicely and cheap. That's been interesting to see those reactions. Another one I like to show is liquid crystals as well, because they're another kind of crystal, and to see the reactions of people when you talk about cells and cell membranes. The membrane on your skin cells or any cells in your body is actually a liquid crystal because of how it forms. And just to see kids go, oh, that's amazing. And a few that are going, I wonder if I can sell my crystal cells for money.
7: Full disclaimer, listeners, we do not endorse selling your liquid crystals for money. Do not take that away from this episode. Hearing about all those things is very exciting. And my fear if I turned up with a briefcase of experiments would be something going wrong or not working and then feeling that sense of imposter when I'm in front of someone and showing them. Do you have any advice on how to deal with that sort of stage fright aspect of the show?
6: That is a great question, because you do get nervous when these kind of things happen, but you just learn that chaos happens sometimes and you can just roll with it, and sometimes things just don't go with the plan, and you just... I think it's often a very good opportunity to be able to show to the people around that scientists are people and that mistakes happen, and that sometimes this thing that you thought was supposed to work didn't work, and, oh no, I forgot my batteries. I was... managed to have great opportunity to try and share my briefcase of tricks 2 years ago on King Island primary school. I'd forgotten my batteries. I had to take them out of the bag, and I was talking about this thing. I was hyping up this liquid crystal display and went, oh, this is really cool. Hold it up. I went, oh no, I forgot my batteries. Well, this is a bit sad. But then you can link onto other things and you learn to roll with the chaos is often what I've found very useful for it, is that whilst a plan is very good and you need to have some variety of plan, don't always stick to it, and learn that flexibility and improvisation is a very useful skill to pick up.
5: Rolling with the chaos. I like that quote a lot, and I think it's a huge credit. Like, a lot of scientists, we're doing our work in our office day to day. It's largely collaborative. Like, you get to spend a lot of time on your science and perfecting it. So going out and doing it in public and doing science experiments in public on the spot is a big skill to have. Like, huge credit to you for doing that. Do you have a favorite science fact that you do like to share with the public when doing these shows?
6: The difficulty is finding one, because this science is just so cool. There's so many interesting bits. It's just, if I had to pick one that I'm a big fan of, that I think almost anyone would be able to explore and do, is to do with feathers. And it turns out there's actually rainbows hidden in feathers if you know where to look for it. And due to the structure of feathers and how they all sort of these very thin lines together, when light hits it actually splits out into colours like a rainbow. So if you get a feather and hold it up to your eye and have a look at like a tiny little dot of light, it splits out as a rainbow, which is just kind of cool. Not every feather does it as good as other ones. Some of them are clearer than others, but feathers contain rainbows just from their structure of it. And through the power of mathematics, you can actually work out the shape of the feathers from how the colours split, which is very fun.
7: I love that fact, and not just because my surname's Dove and I'm biased. Before, you mentioned King Island and being there to show your work to a primary school. Was that part of Young Tassie Scientist? And if it was, what has it been like being involved in the program?
6: Thank you very much. Yes, it was part of Young Tassie Scientist, and I've had the joy of being part of Young Tassie Scientist for about five or six years, somewhere between the two, which has been a very fun opportunity, and to go to see so many people around the state and get to share so much of science with people that may not have seen a scientist before, which is such a weird thing to think of. But it has been good to be able to go and show and talk about people and to bring things relevant, hopefully, to them, and to show that science isn't something, or is something available to anyone that wants to. My goal was always science communication stuff. It's never been to make more physicists. I mean, I'm not going to object if you want to study physics. It's a very fun bit of science. But I want to try and hopefully encourage people that you can appreciate it. You can see that is a very cool thing and go, that seems cool. That seems interesting. It's not for me personally, but to appreciate the work that gets done by scientists and the outputs that they make.
7: When you said making more physicists, I was just imagining Victor Frankenstein popping together these scientist creations. No, we've spoken about stage fright and about encouraging people to do science communication. If any of our listeners are thinking, I might be interested in the Young Tassie Scientist, but I'm not sure about sharing my work with primary and secondary school students, I'm a bit nervous about it, what would you say to them?
6: If they're interested in taking part in Young Tassie Scientist, there is a whole, we're currently going through it of a large, many, many weeks of training and giving you opportunities to build up those skills in sharing your science. Because you're right, it is scary and terrifying. And if you don't think about it, you'll often approach these situations and using what you think of as very simplified sort of words to use. But for you, simple might be first year university level, and that's not what many kids have. So you can learn how to package up your information to share to younger people, which is very good skills you can learn with it. There is also groups like the Children's University, which also has opportunities where they can get you to be able to talk with kids, and you can often those groups, the kids that come are keen to learn about stuff, which is very much can make it your life a lot easier in that you don't having groups that might be a little bit more difficult to work with. You've got kids that are actively asking you questions, and it's a good opportunity to start growing those skills, because you can't, you have to give it a try at some point. You can do a lot of planning beforehand, but at some point you just need to start sharing and talking about it. And things like Young Tassie Scientists, they give you the skills and the opportunities to do that in a very nice start. And Children's University as well, they can give you that more softer start to things, which has been quite fun to grow and build from.
7: Brilliant. Now, final question for the episode. If you could get any experiment that you wanted into your briefcase that you don't have currently, and, you know, money's not an issue, location's not an issue, permit's not an issue, you could have anything in your briefcase. Oh,
5: is the size of the briefcase also not an issue?
7: The briefcase could be the size of a universe. Let's go Doctor Who on this. What would you pick?
6: Again, there's so many options. My one hand, darking back to my younger years, would be I want to do explosions, because that's really quite cool and there's differences in explosions and how they work. Or maybe something like fireworks and how you can do colours of fire and change that with different ingredients in it. But if I had to sort of tie down something, I would lean something maybe towards Tesla coils, because you can also do some really cool tricks with those too and change the gases around them to make the lightning different colours. So I've got tiny little vials of gas that change their colour at the moment, but I would love to get a big human-sized container of, say, neon gas, and you can put a Tesla coil inside of it, and instead of purpley white lightning, you get blood red, which would be awesome.
7: Thank you to all of you out there for listening to That's What I Call Science today. We love bringing you STEM-related content and hope you enjoyed the show. 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My name is Dr. Ollie Dove, and I'd like to thank my co-host Tegan Clark and our expert guest Sam Vernet for their time today. From the three of us in a luckily not explosive or lightning-fueled podcast recording room, we hope you all have a truly wonderful week ahead. 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
1: Good morning, I'm Laura Devoy. It's not yet known if any Australians were caught up in a 7.4 magnitude earthquake in Colombia. Local authorities say at least 111 people were killed, while dozens of others were believed to be trapped under the rubble of fallen and damaged buildings. A national state of emergency has been declared, with a curfew also in place in Pereira. The city, located in Colombia's coffee-producing mountains, was one of the worst affected. The Colombian Geological Service says the quake was the strongest the country has experienced in a decade. The Premier of South Australia says a Royal Commission into Artificial Intelligence will provide advice on opportunities as well as the risks. Announced yesterday, the inquiry would focus on how AI would be deployed in society rather than where the infrastructure that underpins it would be built. Peter Malinauskas told the ABC governments need to respond to the rise in AI around the world now.
2: I want to make sure we get this right from the start rather than having a Royal Commission in 10 years' time looking back on what we should have done better.
1: The terms of reference of the Royal Commission will be announced before it gets underway on the 1st of October. A final report is due by the 1st of July next year. Today is Census Day. This year's survey will provide a picture of how the coronavirus pandemic, housing pressures and the cost of living crisis has affected Australian society. Alyssa Delfs has more.
3: The census is run by the Australian Bureau of Statistics every 5 years. It asks 66 questions on household and personal topics, including cultural background, religion, education, health, work, income and housing. It's compulsory for every household to fill out the questionnaire tonight, though more than a million people did opt to fill it out online early. Anyone who doesn't fill out the census will be fined. The ABS says the data will be released in three phases, beginning in June next year.
1: The Australian College of Rural and Remote Medicine's purpose-built rural generalist training program has been accredited by the Medical Board of Australia. The program sees doctors learn the skills, clinical judgment and adaptability needed to care for communities where there may only be one doctor available or where specialist services are hours away. The college says accreditation is an important step in the recognition of rural generalist medicine as a field of specialist practice. Conditions are gradually easing across the eastern states after a cold front moved through yesterday. Rainfall totals between 10 and 30 millimetres were recorded across parts of New South Wales and Victoria. A severe weather warning for dangerous winds remains current for central and southern parts of the Great Dividing Range, but that is likely to be cancelled this morning. Christy Johnson from the Bureau of Meteorology says another cold front will bring showers to southwest Victoria and northern and western Tasmania from tonight.
4: The front will then cross the rest of southeast Australia on Wednesday, with showers and possibly the odd thunderstorm extending across New South Wales, southern Queensland, Victoria and Tasmania. Showers may fall as snow above about 1,000 metres over Tasmania and about 1,200 metres over the mainland. And there's a chance of small hail over parts of southern Tasmania.
1: Geelong is set to formally respond to a please explain after revelations a player signed a secret concussion deal. Jake Colajasny identified himself as the player who signed the deal 2 years ago, which saw him take legal responsibility for future head injuries. In a statement issued yesterday, Cats president Grant McCabe confirmed the board met to discuss the club's response, which would be submitted by the end of today. The AFL is expected to issue the club a financial sanction.
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0: And the weather report for the 11th of August. Today, a top of 13 and partly cloudy. For Wednesday, 2 to 13 and possible shower or two. Partly cloudy on Thursday, minus 1 to 15. Partly cloudy on Friday, minus 2 to 16. Cloudy on Saturday, 1 to 15. Cloudy on Sunday, 1 to 15. And 2 to 15 on Monday, and partly cloudy. And that's the weather. And on this program, we acknowledge and honour the Ngunnawal and Ngambri elders past and present. And Tom, after that short break that we had at the beginning, we've had quite a bit of nice rain, haven't we?
1: Yes, thanks, Margaret. Yeah, we apologise for that hold-up in starting Radio Landcare. Radio Landcare is brought to you by Icon Water, people-powered radio 2XX FM 98.3. Yes, Margaret, the Civic recorded something like 32 millimetres of rain.
0: Which 32.
1: Is 32, which is about an inch, one and a third inches on the old scale. And I know in Queanbeyan we had about 30 millimetres, so that's pretty good rain.
0: Yeah.
1: And we haven't had rain for about 5 or 6 weeks.
0: Yes.
1: Before that we had a wet period, that we've had a dry period. Now suddenly we've had some pretty good widespread rain, which has been very, very welcome indeed. And now normally on the second Tuesday of the month we have the Lids for Kids arrive. They come in and we have the Zero Waste Warriors program. And unfortunately, Patrick has been held up, so we'll just bide our time and see how he manages. And in the meantime, Margaret, we'll go on with...
0: Yes, we've got a lot of bits and pieces to do.
1: Yeah, the big highlight, the big wonderful thing we need to be celebrating at the moment is the announcement of all the ACT Landcare Awards. And it's not just the ACT, it's the ACT sub-region, including the everything encompassing the three catchments, the Ginninderra catchment, the Southern ACT catchment and the Molonglo catchment, and they all go across the border a little bit. But there's been wonderful, the celebrations that was on, all the announcements happened on August the 8th. And Margaret, we can give a bit of a rundown shortly. We'll give a rundown through the winners of the various awards.
0: Yeah. Well, the winners for the Australian Environment Landcare Innovation Award winner. This was won by the Green and Gold Bellfrog Reintroduction Program and Project Volunteers. The Green and Gold Bellfrog Reintroduction Project Volunteers were recognised with the Innovation Award for their role in one of the ACT's most ambitious conservation projects, partnering with researchers from the University of Canberra volunteers and they help pioneer the innovative frog saunas and spas to assist frogs in managing chytrid fungus. And this is a major threat to the frogs worldwide. And also contribution to habitat restoration, monitoring and citizen science. And they've laid strong foundation for the recovery of the frogs. These frogs were reintroduced into these areas just recently. The Sustainable Agriculture Landcare Award winners, Michael and Kay Shanahan, Michael and Kay were recognised for their decades of leadership in sustainable agriculture at Tidbinbilla Station. And they've restored the Tidbinbilla Creek, which was a severely eroded waterway into a healthy chain of ponds system. And this has improved water quality and restored the habitat. The individual land care award winner was Dr. Maxine Cooper, and she was recognised for more than 25 years of outstanding leadership and service to land care, conservation and community stewardship through professional and volunteer roles, and she's helped shape environmental policy, strengthening land care organisations and improving catchment management. And she's helped build partnerships between government, communities, farmers and in traditional custodians. This is an important thing to we need to work on all the time. The Community Partnership Land Care Award was Friends of Magpie Hill Park. They formed in 2020 and they've transformed a degraded and weed-infested urban reserve into a thriving natural landscape. And their collaborative approach has united residents, government, ecological experts and community organisations to help restore native vegetation and habitat. The First Nations Landcare Collaborator Award winner was Richie Allen and Place Management ACT Government. This partnership was recognised for its outstanding work protecting culturally significant trees and sites across Canberra. They've been sharing their knowledge and education on ground collaboration. Uncle Richie Allen has helped build understanding of cultural values in the landscape while strengthening culturally informed land management practices that will benefit future generations. And Libby McCutcheon was recognised for her leadership. This is in Women in Landcare Award winner. Well, Libby McCutcheon was recognised for her leadership in transforming Griffith woodland into a thriving box gum woodland habitat and community asset. I don't know where that Griffith park is. It could be Bass Gardens. I'm not sure.
1: I don't think it's Bass Gardens, Margaret. I think it's one of the small hills that's in that area in Griffith.
0: Yeah.
1: There's some small hill reserves, and it's one of those. It's relatively recent. I think they've only been going for a few years.
0: Yeah.
1: But obviously full of energy. That's fantastic.
0: I used to live there. All right, Junior Landcare Award winners, Tilopia Park Primary. That's one of my old schools. Echo de Delegayes. I don't know how to pronounce this French word. They teach French now at Tilopia Primary. Tilopia Primary, Echo de la Delegayes. How do you? Are you good at French, Tom?
1: No.
0: They were recognised for their inspiring environmental leadership at school and in the broader community through biodiversity projects, waste reduction initiatives, environmental awareness campaigns, and fundraising activities. Oh,
1: they've been very busy.
0: Yeah.
1: Very good.
0: They've demonstrated how students can create meaningful environmental change and inspire future environmental stewards. The Next Generation Landcare Award winners, ANU Intrepid Landcare. This has been going for some time, for a decade.
1: Mm.
0: The ANU Intrepid Landcare has connected young adults with habits, hands-on environmental action across Canberra and the surrounding region, and their work in habitat restoration. Threatened species.

0: out into the broader community.
1: Okay.
0: So we'll be talking more, we'll hear more about Intrepid Landcare on Radio Landcare on the Tuesday, the 1st of September. Okay, keep going. We'll have a, shortly have a music break.
1: Okay. And there were other highly commended finalists. This year's highly commended Fiona Buning and Ainsley Urban Farm, Dr. Warren Bond, Sally Holliday, Karen Ernst Russell, the Galilee School Gardening and Sustainability Elective, and Arana Steiner School, and Irwin Street Park Care. And they all got highly commended. So congratulations to all of you hard-working Landcare people. And one that I didn't mention was the Environment Meditation and Healing Garden, which has put out a little flyer for the first time, I think, and this is an interfaith forum effort down near the...
0: near the lake, isn't it?
1: Yeah.
0: Near the Clare Holland Hospice. I think that's where it is, in that vicinity.
1: Yeah.
0: So, Margaret, yeah, it's a great celebration, and it's a... These are the finalists actually go to the these are the ACT Landcare Awards, and the finalists go to the National Landcare Awards, and they'll be actually that'll be in Adelaide in 2027. So the finalists at the state level and the territory level go on to the national level for the Landcare Awards, and they'll all be announced at the next National Landcare Conference, which is only every second year, in Adelaide. So there you go, Margaret. Maybe you all should go over for once. I know that a whole lot of us from Queanbeyan Landcare went in 2006, I think it was, and had a great time. Okay, well, that's pretty exciting, all those award winners. And, Margaret, we've got now something like 150 different organisations that are involved in the environment generally, doing on-ground works and monitoring the environment right across the ACT, the three catchments, Ginninderra catchment, Molonglo catchment and the southern ACT catchment. And but in the meantime, we'll go to a music break, Margaret, and something from the Doors, something to shake the cobwebs.

0: Okay, well, we could have continued with that, but it goes for about 5 minutes. So, Margaret, we've started a little bit late today on Radio Landcare, People Powered Radio 2XXFM 98.3. And we'll just go through a few announcements. But, Margaret, thanks very much for announcing all those Landcare Awards. That's a real highlight. And normally on the second Tuesday after a month, we have Lids for Kids for the Zero Waste Warriors program. But we've now known that poor old Patrick is not well at all. So that'll have to bide our time. And don't forget to go to Landcare ACT. Just a quick announcement, landcareact.org.au for the Landcare calendar. It's a Landcare calendar. They have beautifully put out advertisements for the various Landcare activities that are going up right across the ACT sub-region. And Margaret, also the ACT Environment Grants programs are now available. Applications, this is for the 2026-2027. And if you just go to actlandcare.org.au or just write in 2026-27 ACT Environment Grants Program, I'll just repeat that, ACT Landcare 2026-27 ACT Environment Grants Program, and you can get all the ins and outs about the grants. They're up to $25,000 for on-ground type work and also $5,000 grants for enhancing capacity and capabilities in environment activities and stewardship. It could be recruitment or promotion or equipment or planning activities or whatever. So there you go. And you've got till 25th of August to apply for the ACT Environment Grants Program. Margaret?
1: Okay, this is the Thursday talks for the at the Botanic Gardens. This is on Thursday lunchtime in the theatre at 12:30. And Dr. Veronica Briceno Rodriguez from Lab Coats, Hiking Boots and Hot Desks to Plant Conservation at the ANBG, Australian National Botanic Gardens. Dr. Veronica, Conservation Horticulture Manager at the ANBG, as she shares her journey from plant ecophysiology research to conservation. And sounds to me like she's gone from one interesting part of the job to another, and it should be very interesting. That's the 13th of August, this Thursday. Have you got one, Tom?
0: Yes, Margaret. First of all, just another reminder about we're in Platypus Month now, and lots of things are happening. We're urging people to report sightings of platypus, particularly in the platypus survey. And the platypus survey asks people to look at the same spot each time at certain times of the day. And you can find out more about that by simply going to Molonglo Conservation Group website. I think it's just molonglo.org.au, and find out more about the Platypus Month. Or just Google Platypus Month 2026 survey and you should get hold of that just by Google.
1: It would seem to me that you'd have to actually go different times to investigate whether the platypus are actually active at that time.
0: Well, that's not what we've been asked to do. You can report platypus sightings any time at all during the year. However, for this running of this the platypus survey, they want you to choose a particular site and stick to that just for this month and go at the same time. And it's a scientific reasoning behind that. So okay. That's what they're asking people to do.
1: Okay.
0: At the same time. It could be early in the morning or late in the afternoon. And I know in Queanbeyan you can see them any old time you're off the main bridge. But anyway. And Margaret, the other announcement is Dr. Karen Williams and Linda Beveridge Karen Williams is the president of Molonglo Conservation Group, and Linda Beveridge is the convener of Friends of Black Mountain. They're advertising an important announcement, and that is the opening of a very, very special walk halfway up Black Mountain. And it'll be opened by Suzanne Orr, MLA, a Minister for Climate Change, Environment and all that, on Wednesday the 19th of August, 2 p.m. The forest, it's called the Forest Loop Car Park, halfway up the mountain. So they do want people to RSVP, but this is very special. They want to RSVP in the next few days if you want to attend the opening, the grand opening, by Susan Orr for the what is called the Forest Loop Walk on Black Mountain Nature Reserve.
1: Hmm.
0: And that'll be, once again, that's on the 19th of August at 2 p.m. But I'll certainly be doing that walk, but I won't be attending the launch because I'll have my little eye down then. Okay, Margaret, you've got something there?
1: Yes. In terms of being Platypus Month, the Canberra Times has come through with a great article on platypus by Steve Evans.
0: Mm-hmm.
1: He's the reporter involved. And it's in today's paper, Tom. And so you can go out and get today's paper and read all about it. It's a picture of somebody using a slide rule to measure the length of the platypus bill. And what it's all about is how they rescued a whole bunch of platypus from the drought in 2018 and 2019 from the Tidbinbilla Creek or that area.
0: Mm-hmm.
1: And they've just returned them. These platypus were taken to the zoo, Taronga Park Zoo in Sydney, and they were looked after for about 4 years, Tom.
0: Yeah.
1: And then they're going to be coming back, or they are back, and they've been tracked, actually, to see if they still remember where their favourite places were. And I think they have remembered. And so the report is out on that. But anyway, pick up the paper and have a look at great story.
0: All positive news anyway, Margaret, and we need lots of that. And the Canberra Indian Miner Trap Building Workshop is coming up. The wonderful organisation called the Canberra Indian Miner Action Group, MYNA, it's like for the miner birds, which is one of the three birds, top birds that are predator birds that are across the world. They've spread everywhere, unfortunately, which are very aggressive and predate other birds and take over nests and goodness knows what. Anyway, this is an opportunity to learn about making your own miner trap to catch the Indian miner birds. That'll be held on Saturday the 12th of September at the Arana School in Weston, in Arnwen Place in Weston. I think it's about 10 a.m. and it goes till about 3:30. So it's a few hours, it's a commitment, but you'll learn all about Indian miner birds, why they are a nuisance and a real environment problem. And also you can learn how to make your own Indian miner trap out of wire. So, but if you want to go along, you need to contact the president of the Indian Miner Action Group, and it's simply president at Indian MYNA Action, all one word, indianmineraction.org.au. So, Margaret, will we go to a music break? We'll go to a music break. Okay, and this is Radio Link here, People Powered Radio. 2XXFM 98.3. We're all in a bit of a flurry today, but we'll manage. And here's a little bit more music, The Shadows of Apache.

0: Okay, well, we had a sample anyway of the Shadows going way back to the 1960s, and that was Apache. And it's back to Radio Landcare, People Powered Radio, 2XFM 98.3. And Margaret, you've reminded me about the the 2XX's 50th anniversary exhibition, which is still at the CMAG, which is the Canberra Museum and
1: Gallery.
0: Thank you. CMAG. It's still there and it is worth seeing. Okay, Margaret, over to you.
1: Okay, I've got in front of me the new Renew magazine, Technology for a Sustainable Future. It's got a little girl poking a shade cloth, I think it is. She's Aboriginal, and it's a red background with it's rather pretty. Renew cover this time. Anyway, this issue is full of things about converting to renewable energy, and I think perhaps the most significant article for Waste Warriors would be on page 74, and it's titled Too Much of a Good Thing, and it's what to do if you have too much fruit and vegetables in your garden. And this always happens, I think, to gardeners. I got two pumpkins still waiting on my front porch, and this article is all about what to do with them, and mainly it's about how to preserve things. But the other thing you can do, Tom, is what?
0: Make soup out of them?
1: Give them away.
0: Oh, yes.
1: Give them away. Yeah. Yes, and there's Oz Food and things like that.
0: Yeah. Pumpkins are very good in
1: donations.
0: Very good in curries, but we've made lots and lots of soup already. We've gone through two big pumpkins already.
1: Yeah.
0: We have five to go yet.
1: Yeah.
0: We're enjoying them.
1: Yes, so pick up a copy of Renew and learn all about the technology. You probably already know how to preserve fruit and vegetables if you've got a garden. But it's great on all the rest of the great things you can do. Australia is one of the leaders now in solar energy, and this is a great magazine for everyone to have. We'll all end up with solar panels on our roofs, and you won't be allowed to build a house unless you put solar panels on the roof.
0: Well, that'll happen one day, I guess. But hopefully one day there'll be subsidies to actually pay for them through government, because it'll become such a public interest item. But probably not just yet. Margaret, Clean Up Australia Day is organising the Great Spring Cleanup. This has only started for the last year or so, a couple of years. We'd had a big one in Queanbeyan last year. We had Buttles Creek we cleaned up. So you have your big cleanup either in sometime in September or October. And you can actually register that online. And if you want to know more about it, just go to cleanupaustralia.org.au. Cleanupaustralia is one word, .org.au. It's your nature to help care for our environment. So there you go. Margaret, what's the other thing? We've got something relevant for today for the Zero Waste Warrior program, which we normally have on the second Tuesday of the month, is that I've got an article from earth911.com, which is an excellent environment newsletter, earth911.com, just Google it and subscribe. It's as simple as that. But there's an excellent article about how Colorado in the United States has worked out a way, all the about recycling oils, lubricant oils,
1: Oh, yes.
0: And they've worked out a great way, but not only the oils, but also the containers afterwards.
1: Yeah.
0: And this is all about a national model for extended producer responsibility.
1: Mm.
0: So this is an article worth reading and thinking about by anyone who's interested in the big picture, which is...
1: How do you get to that website, Tom?
0: Producers taking responsibility. It's earth911.com. It's as simple as that.
1: Okay.
0: And the title is, because you can just Google the title, and it is Colorado's EPR Oil Recycling Program. That's all it is. Colorado's EPR. I can't remember what EPR stands for. Oh, yes, it is. Extended Producer Responsibility.
1: Okay.
0: Colorado's EPR Oil Recycling Program. It's an excellent article. It's all good news about what we can do if we set our minds to it. And it sends a model for the rest of the world for recycling lubricant oils.
1: Okay.
0: And also, not only that, but the plastic and metal containers,
1: yeah,
0: which is a real problem.
1: Tom, just before we get too far from the Canberra Times, Sunday's Canberra Times had this great article, two pages, on why Australia should urgently vaccinate wildlife most at risk from H5N1 bird flu.
0: Good luck.
1: And I can't read the whole article or anything, but you can probably still get it online. The editor, the reporter there was Jane Younger, and there was also a comment by Dr. Carol Booth on let's prepare our wildlife for disasters, and with bird flu going around the planet, this is a very important, I think, contribution to citizen science in this area. We do need to report any wildlife that we see in trouble, and I think there is a place that you can report it to, and I just can't pick that up at the moment. So I'll come back to that later. Do you want to go to a break, Tom?
0: Yeah, why not? Okay. And this is Radio Landcare, People Powered Radio 2XX, FM 98.3. And we've got a few more announcements yet. And we've caught up on time now, Margaret, so we've managed to have a third piece of music. And this is a little bit of Scottish music, Scotland the Brave.

0: Well, Margaret, I hope you enjoyed that. That was Scotland the Brave. What a rousing tune. What a fantastic tune. And, Margaret, just a reminder, landcareact.org.au for two things. Landcareact, one word, .org.au for two things, two important things. One is the Landcare calendar, all the events that are in your area that are coming up. And the second one is you can go through all the, browse through the results of the ACT part of the National Landcare Award winners, and there's many categories, and we went through those. But if you want to read through those, just go to actlandcare.org.au. Margaret, you've poised with some
1: article. Yes, I found the information was staring me in the face. Mm-hmm. Avoid contact. What should I do if I see find a dead or sick or dead bird? One, avoid contact with sick or dead wildlife and their environment. Do not allow pets to touch or eat sick or dead wildlife. Two, record what you see, the location the animal was found, and take photos or video, if possible, without approaching the bird. And report, third, report any unusual illness or death in wildlife immediately via the emergency animal disease hotline on 1-800-675-888. That's 1-800-675-888. And there's one of those square scribbly things that you can in the paper that you can upload to. So, Tom, that's perhaps you can also get the paper and read all this for yourself, or look up the paper online. Canberra Times for the Sunday the 9th of August. All right. we move to the book for the week. And I missed, for the first time for a while, Hiroshima Day on the 6th of August this year. But I'm doing my bit. I brought along for the book for the week, Nuclear Archipelago by Elizabeth Tynan. This is the third in a series on the nuclear weapons testing in Australia by the British in the 50s and 60s. And this is the Montebello testing site in which there were three nuclear weapons tested. I thought there were only two, so much for what you think you know. And Elizabeth Tynan has done a great job in reporting on historical reporting on all this. There is a recommendation for this book by Peter Garrett, and he says it's an excoriating examination of nuclear politics, atomic colonialism, and shameful cover-up. A definite must-read. It's subtitled Secrets, Power and the Biggest Atomic Blast in Australia. Now, Montebello means beautiful mountain. Well, it is the top of a series of not such big mountains, but it's such an extensive archipelago of islands. It's quite an amazing area, and this was the site of the explosion of the first atomic explosion on Australian territory, not on Australian soil, but Australian territory. It was called Hurricane Program, and then there were two explosions under the Mosaic program 5 or 10 years later, sometime later, and they were called G1 and G2. So I remember these explosions. I remember that we all had to take iodine tablets because I was still in high school, and I believe one of my classmates in that area was a daughter of Marcus Oliphant. And so most of us were really appalled that they were exploding nuclear weapons in Australia, in South Australia in particular. And but this, the Montebello were some of the biggest, actually, that were exploded, Tom.
0: Thanks, Margaret.
1: I've run into a lot of people who don't even know that has
0: happened.
1: And I think
0: the first nuclear test was in July, 15th of July 1945. That was the very first one. Okay, Margaret, I've just had a text from Aibin from the Conservation Council. And Aibin has asked me to advertise their biggest nutbush dance. They want to claim Canberra's biggest nutbush dance, and that, of course, is all about the city limits, the so-called city limits initiative, and that's Canberra Western Edge, and that's about protecting all the remainder of the areas from between the western edge of Canberra's development housing, going right out to the Murrumbidgee River, and that's a huge area, and the idea is to keep that largely protected, and as a fire break and etc. And we've talked about that quite a lot in the past. But as a part of the initiative to advertise this, they're asking as many people as possible to come along to join. They want at least 350 people for this nutbush dance. You know, the nutbush was the city limits thing. And they want them... we're trying to find out actually what date it is. Oh, it's Saturday, the 19th of September it is. So it's 11 a.m. and it will be in Civic Square. So they're going to try and claim the Canberra's biggest nutbush dance. On Saturday, the 19th of September, 11 a.m, Civic Square, and that is to publicise the Conservation Council's initiative, and they're working with other organisations, of course, Friends of Grassland, and lots of people have come on board for this initiative. This is to publicise it, and they need as many people as possible on the Saturday, the September the 19th, 11 a.m. in Civic Square. And if you want to know more about Conservation Council and see their latest newsletter, the yellow box, conservationcouncil.org.au. It's as simple as that. Okay, Margaret, do you have a quick one?
1: Yes, Tom.
0: Thanks, Siobhan, for that.
1: It's not particularly quick, but I had a opportunity to check out what's been going on in hospitals recently. I spent 2 days in hospital after hurting my back in a minor fall, and I'm glad to report that in hospitals now plastics are all being recycled. You get breakfast in a box, you get scrambled eggs in a microwave safe plastic reusable container, and compostable cups in the generally available coffee area. I did have one question about a heat pad, which I used. It was wonderful. It worked beautifully. It's called an instant heat pack, and you squeeze it to puncture the bag. It's in a heavy plastic container, and the operative chemical in it is sodium acetate. It's toxic, so I wondered what could be done about recycling or making this safe. Do you know anything about sodium acetate, Tom?
0: Nothing. Sorry, Margaret.
1: Anyway, it's quite a big thing, and it seems to me that this might propose some sort of problem later on. Single use, so it's a lot of throwaway for one use. But I will say that I think it was quite effective.
0: Yeah, good.
1: Yeah.
0: And, of course, just a reminder that next week we'll have Bradley Opdyke on Radio Link here, our paleoclimatologist from the Australian National University Research School of Earth Science, and he's back from his break in America seeing his mum. And Margaret, Michael Mulvaney from the Red Hill Regenerators is asking people and also people from Nature Map, all working together. They're wanting people who are interested in doing a survey of comparing a more natural area with a manicured area, i.e. a mown urban space, for 1.5 hours during October to see what differences there are in wildlife. If you want to know more about it, and if you're interested in doing that scientific experiment, if you like, observation, citizen science, you can email Michael by simply going to Mulvaney, Mulvaney, at netspeed.com.au, and you can find further information and express your involvement.
1: And Tom, even though we haven't had Lids for Kids here today, don't forget about them. Recycle your lids of all kinds to Lids for Kids, and they will make beautiful furniture out of it.
0: That's right, lidsforkids.org.au. Visit the website and find out what that amazing organisation. They've got something like 5,000 members in Canberra alone already, which is just amazing. Margaret, the time is 9:59 and 20 seconds, so we'll say goodbye from Tom and Margaret. We've had a busy morning, even though things have been thrown up in the air a bit because we weren't able to do a full-blown Zero Waste Warrior program. But anyway, and Earth Matters is coming up on Radio Landcare straight after.

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1: Good morning, I'm Laura Devoy. Defence and economic ties will be top of the agenda at a meeting of the Prime Minister and the President of Vietnam today. Tho Lam has been welcomed to Canberra this morning by Anthony Albanese. Vietnam has one of the fastest growing economies in Southeast Asia and is now one of Australia's top 10 trading partners. The two countries signed a comprehensive strategic partnership in 2024. US President Donald Trump has demanded Iran pay compensation for the deaths of American soldiers. In a post on Truth Social, Mr. Trump took aim at representatives of Tehran who he said were seeking compensation for the damage done during this year's war. Speaking to reporters in the Oval Office, Mr. Trump says he now wants compensation for the deaths of all people killed and wounded by Iranian roadside bombs.
2: They've killed people, they've wounded and maimed people. The roadside bomb is their bomb. They're very proud of it. And now they're paying a price.
1: A number of flood warnings are in place across Victoria and South Australia. A cold front resulted in heavy rain across both states in recent days. Christy Johnson from the Bureau of Meteorology.